are you? Good to see you. Good to see you. It's been a while.

Here's another one I did not realize. The Delmore Brothers wrote that. Blue Railroad Train, that's been done by lots of bluegrass acts over the years. That was one of three tunes that I played for you in our first set tonight here on Bronze Wound from a new collection coming out, a tribute to the Delmore Brothers. A Century of Strings, Stories, and Songs was the subtitle. So they had been playing, you know, in 1926, so that's 100 years ago. And we opened the show with another tune from that recording. Life's Too Short was presented by the Gibson Brothers. We then heard Doc Watson and his son Merle, along with Sam Bush and T. Michael Coleman, doing Jimmy Rogers' Hobo Bill's Last Ride. In the middle, the Steel Drivers did another Delmore Brothers tune called Brown's Ferry Blues. Again, a song we've heard here on Bronze Wound by many other players. And then I dug way back in 1989, right after we went on the air. I remember when this CD came out. Integrated Dirt Band coordinated and led the reprise of the Will the Circle Be Unbroken collections from way before, and brought a whole bunch of players together, and they did the volume 2 of that. And we heard that gang of singers and players bring us the wonderful tune Will the Circle Be Unbroken. Here on Bronze Wound, you're tuned to WERU. Thanks for being out there tonight. Hope you can stick around. My name's Paul. I'll be here until 10 o'clock doing this kind of material for you.

Some other new material that showed up in my inbox includes an upcoming release by Aaron Burdett. He is a player in the Steep Canyon Rangers. And so I'm going to play a couple of tunes from his upcoming release. He released a couple of singles recently, I think. And anyway, I've got a couple of them. This first one's called Can't Look Back. The album is called Take the Good. He's still playing with the Steep Canyon Rangers. In fact, we'll hear some of that later in the program as well. But a couple of those woven together with some other great bluegrass music for you tonight. Aaron Burdett and Can't Look Back. She's made a plan to leave. She's off to take her. Oh, I can do better than that.

They call themselves Rosine. And they're anchored by a husband and wife duet. Where's my notes here? Forrest and Meredith Lane O'Connor. So Forrest O'Connor is Mark O'Connor's son. I think he's doing the hot guitar work on there. That's the two of them doing the singing. And indeed, Dad Mark O'Connor and Allison Brown joined them on that cut. Just released the album, will be coming out in 2027. It's on Compass Records. Nice sound that came in my inbox as well. I heard a couple tunes in that set from Aaron Burdett, who is a player with the Steep Canyon Rangers. Can't Look Back and Honeybees. Both those tunes coming from his album called Take the Good, which will be out in November later this year. Bit of new music. Peter Rowan, fairly recent for him, 2022, I think, he put out the album Calling You From My Mountain, and that was his version of Little Joe. Old Devil's Dream is a tune I'm familiar with from the National Bluegrass Band, and so I stuck that in the middle there, CD that showed up in my mailbox, like a physical CD showed up in my mailbox from this group called Nick Chandler and Delivered, the band called Delivered. Old Devil's Dream. It's about 20 minutes before 9 o'clock here at Community Radio. My name's Paul. Sitting in the studio live with you till 10 o'clock. Having fun listening to all this great new music that's coming my way. And I try to share as much as I can with you. Reza does it on the off week. She's traveling the bit of this month. And so you won't hear her here on Thursday night for a little while. Next week, Darwin Davidson is going to come back. Longtime programmer here, volunteer, supporter, great friend of the station and myself. And he will be in here, I think, with Matt. And they'll do Bronzewell next week. And then I'll be doing the last two in the month of October until Ariza returns. I did mention Aaron Burdett and the Steep Canyon Rangers. Let's hear one of their tunes from their recently released earlier this year, the album called Next Act. This is a tune Aaron Burdett wrote, but he's playing with the Steep Canyon Rangers called Halfway to Reno.

Deep Canyon Rangers with Halfway to Reno from their new recording, Next Act. Hey, Sierra Hall put out a cool record last year called Tiptoe High Wire, and a really nice optimistic tune on that called Boom that I played before, and I found an acoustic kind of a solo version of her doing this just on the mandolin, and we're going to hear that right now.

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3: 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You can take us with you wherever you want to go. Hey, it's 9 o'clock. You're in the middle of a two-hour bluegrass show we call Bronzewound. My name's Paul. And I'll be here for that second hour. At 10 o'clock, Upfront Soul comes your way here at Community Radio. 2 hours of funky jazz, it's funky music, soul music, dance music. It's really fun. Check it out if you like that sort of stuff. Before the top of the hour, a couple of things that I played for you. Gillian Welch, from her very first recording, album was called Revival. I think it came out around 1990. And she and David Rawlings teaming up on all original tunes there. That was called Annabelle. And we finished the first hour with Kenny and Amanda Smith, husband and wife team. They have a record called Whole World Round, and that's the title tune from that new release. Digging into some new material here tonight on Bronzewound and weaving together some what I call old chestnuts. So we'll see. This is not brand new, but Bob Minner put this out maybe last year. Let me see. No, a couple years ago, 2022. It's a tribute kind of to the songs of Norman Blake, and a wonderful version with Tim Stafford helping him singing The Last Train from Poor Valley. Tune to Bronzewound.

such an optimistic tune. That is Sierra Hull. That's the album version of the song Boom. Again, the album called Tiptoe High Wire. Put it out last year. It's great music. I like her stuff. Before the top of the hour, if you were tuned just before 9 o'clock, I played another version of that I dug up of her solo recently, doing an informal recording of that song, just her on the mandolin. So I thought we'd hear the album version, make a little bookend out of that. Before that tune, we heard the Ozark Mountain Daredevils going way back in there, the countryside of their catalog. They were kind of a pop band back in the 70s, 80s. But they also did a bunch of country-style tunes. It was called Standing on a Rock. Tony Kutryska put out the Earl Jam 2 record, and I've been using that a lot on Bronzewound. Kind of a reprise or a second version of Earl Jam, tribute to Earl Scruggs and his catalog of songs that Tony Kutryska dug up or was gifted from the family, the Scruggs family. And he keeps putting out these collections with some great players. That was I Still Miss Someone and Sierra Farrell doing the sweet singing on that. Tune to Bronzewound here on Community Radio, WERU FM, right off of Blue Hill Mountain here in Maine. Brand new transmitter. Just turned it on 2 days ago. And we'd love to hear how it sounds out there. If you listen on the radio in your car or at home, we'd love to know, in particular if you're in the fringe areas, how we're coming in with this new machine and all the innards that go with it. It's a pretty amazing process. If you want to see it and check out the website, there's a series of photographs of the process of getting this up on Blue Hill Mountain. You can't drive up Blue Hill Mountain, folks. So there's a helicopter involved in this game. And so our new general manager, Kristen, went up there and oversaw the thing along with Matt, the former general manager, and took some photos. You can check that out. Had a lot of help from some of the other partner organizations that are involved on that tower. It's a busy tower up there. And now our brand new transmitter is delightfully in place and on. Might take a little while for us to tune it, get it right, but I think it's working. We've been trolling through a bunch of new music here on Bronzewound tonight. And here's another player. I found him a while back and played a cut that they had released. But he's got a new collection, an album coming out called Blue, Blue, Blue. His name is Ettore Buzzini. I'll spell that for you, but it doesn't matter. Phonetically, it looks like Ettore Buzzini. And the album Blue, Blue, Blue is due out next week, October 16th. But they released an early thing to radio DJs like me. And so I'm going to play a few tunes in this next set from Ettore Buzzini. And I couldn't help but start with this one. It's called Happy. Ooh, you gotta play that.

That is Ettore Buzzini. We played three off of his record. That's the title tune for the one that's coming out next week called Blue, Blue, Blue. He's an interesting player and says what I read about him. He's influenced by everything from Ralph Stanley and Earl Scruggs. He's a banjo player, Ettore Buzzini. Comes from North Carolina, Earl Scruggs territory, but also influences from Liszt and Mahler, the Beatles, Reno Smiley, and other classical influences. So we heard a few tunes from that upcoming record. First one was called Happy, and he did a little, you know, funky interlude there with different sounds. And then we heard the Dry Branch Fire Squad actually doing We Believe in Happy Endings, which is a sweet sentiment as well. Daybreak and Dixie then was back to Ettore.

album. That's an old traditional banjo number. And again, he slowed it down in the middle and did some other things to it. And Norman Blake filled in the gap in there with the D18 song. He and Norman Blake and Tony Rice from their second collaboration together.

get about 20 more minutes with you. At 10 o'clock, Front Soul will be here with soul and funky bluesy music and dance music with your host, Sanguine Fromage. That finishes our broadcast day. Take you right up till midnight. If I can squeeze in another set of this music. Thanks for listening tonight. My name's Paul. Do this generally every other Thursday night, but we're mixing it up a little bit in the month of October because Reza, my partner, is away, so Darwin is stepping in. Darwin Davidson will be here next week bringing Bronze Wound, and I'll be back in a couple of weeks. What I got? I got a couple of new tunes to weave into this final set as well. Sister Sadie just released a new song. I suspect that's going to be on an album that they're working on. I think we'll hear some Hot Rising here too. But first, this is Chris Jones and his band Night Drivers, and a tune called See It Now. Let me cue that up for you. Chris Jones and Night Riders.

Well, that's a wrap for this week's Bronze Wound episode. Nice to be with you. Hope you enjoyed the program. We finished that last block with a few tunes. Daniel Grindstaff and his band, the Uptown Troubadours, do the Death of John Henry. And then new music from Sister Sadie, Marlboros in Muskogee. I suppose if you got them and you want them, you can get them there. And that was Hot Rise, great version of Won't You Come and Sing for Me from their live recording, So Long of a Journey. Thanks for tuning to Bronze Wound. We'll be back every Thursday, 8 to 10. Darwin will be here next week. And I'll be back in a couple of weeks. Have yourselves a fine evening. Enjoy this fall weather. And stay tuned for Upfront Soul coming your way in just a couple minutes. Be well and take care of one another, right?

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It's time to put a glide in your stride and hitch a ride to the soulful side with Upfront Soul. I'm your host, Sanguine Fromage. I'll be laying down 120 minutes of soulful sounds to which you may get down. We'll move on up and fill your cup with a soulful brew concocted just for you. This show is dedicated to Seuss and goes out with special thanks to Rashid Ali. We're going to get started now with Nikki Giovanni reading her poem, This Little Light of Mine, second rap

The voices of East Harlem there, right on Be Free. A new reissue of Melvin Sparks, the soul jazz guitar great, Get Down with the Get Down. You can find that out on Rocafort Records. And we started out with Nikki Giovanni, This Little Light of Mine, second rap poem from The Truth is on the Way. Of course, at the very beginning of the hour, you heard Joan Armatrading, Back to the Night. I am Sanguine Fromage, and I'm so glad you are out there listening. If you'd like to get in touch, we would love to hear from you. My address is upfrontsoul@gmail.com. You can drop us a line, ask us a question, request a song, send out a dedication. And next up, we're going to hear from Lamont Zeno Theater. This is from Black Fairy. The track is called Please Give Me Some Magic. Here on Upfront Soul.

0: Joan Armatrading there with Close to Me from her most recent album, Starlight. Well, that's not exactly true. She's just released music from William Shakespeare's Tempest, but as far as I know, it is currently only available on iTunes. So check that out. But in the meantime, Starlight is her most recent full album release. Miles Davis, In a Silent Way, that is a rehearsal tape from the complete In a Silent Way sessions. And we started out with Lamont Zeno Theater, Please Give Me Some Magic, from Black Fairy, and that was released by our friends at Athens of the North. I am Sanguine Fromage, spinning the tunes for you on this edition of Upfront Soul. Next up, we've got a song going out to my younger son, Alan, who has a birthday around this time of year. It's Cannonball Adderley from his fine album, Soul Zodiac. Let's hear Libra.
1: This is Libra, an air sign, ruled by the planet Venus, the goddess of love and beauty. The Librans are humanitarians. They can do just about anything. Their compatible mates is Gemini, Aquarius, and also in all the other remaining signs in the solar system. Their greatest ambition is to be loved and to be given that love in return. Librans are artistic, gullible, but very peaceful. Lovers of love.

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Lovers of all the most beautiful things that the world has to offer. But love is their most important goal. Because of the planet Venus, the goddess of love and beauty, they must and will

spirit of love there with the power of your love, and that is a brand new single. That one's also out on Athens of the North. Butcher Brown, Stop Fighting, Start Loving from Grown Folk. And we started the set going out to Alan Cannonball Adderley's Libra. Got time for a little more music in this hour of Upfront Soul. We're going to go now to The Suffers. This one's called Juan.

Africando with Tierra Tradicional. Grant Green featuring Willie Bobo, that is called Mambo In from the Latin Bits. And we started the set with The Suffers, Guan. Got time for one more tune here before we wrap up the first hour of Upfront Soul. We're going to hear a song from Les McCann and Eddie Harris from Second Movement. This one's called Carry On, Brother.

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3: Welcome once again to Upfront Soul. I'm your host, Sanguine Fromage, laying down the soulful sounds, and I know you're out there getting down. I can feel it in my heart. And I would like to let you know, if you're interested in finding ways to keep up with us here at Upfront Soul, a great way to do that is through our Facebook page. Look for Upfront Soul. Like us if you're so inclined, and we would love it if you sent us a message. It is great to hear from you listeners. We're going to kick off this hour with the Queen of Soul, Aretha Franklin, from an amazing album called Amazing Grace, recorded live. It's a two-album set, and this one is called You'll Never Walk Alone.

Bo Diddley asking the musical question, who may your lover be? Carla Thomas with Move On Drifter, and we started the set and the hour with Aretha Franklin, You'll Never Walk Alone. Sanguine Fromage here, and as long as you've got me, you'll never walk alone. I will be your guide for the next, oh, not quite an hour, of funk, soul, and jazz. We're going to turn now to Clarence Curven, Feeling Nice. Here on Upfront,

0: George McCrae wrapping up a set of positivity there. I get lifted. We went to Jamaica with the Cougars right on, and we started out with Clarence Curvin feeling nice. I feel it is very nice to be your host. It is an honor to bring the tunes to your party here on Upfront Soul. Next, we're going to turn to Geraldo Pino and the Heartbeats taking us down Sierra Leone way with Black Woman Experience from Heavy, Heavy, Heavy.
1: Now, our next tune features, ladies and gentlemen, the African percussion instrument that we use. This is an instrument that the Igbo tribe use. It's an instrument called the Ikwe, and that's the young man playing it over there, ladies and gentlemen. All right. We'll get together now and do a special tune for you. This thing is called Black Woman Experience. Right on.

Dawn and Sunset, Move in the Room. Took that one from Bay Area Funk. Afronauts, Shebang. And we started the set with Geraldo Pino and the Heartbeats, Black Woman Experience. Coming up next, we've got an all-woman funk band, Isis, with Love, Love.

Jackie D, I love you wholeheartedly. Dr. Lonnie Smith laying the Freedom Jazz Dance on us. That's originally an Eddie Harris composition, of course, and we started out with Isis. Love, love, love. Got time for one more song before we skate on out the door. Macleet from Ethiopia bringing us Bring On the Night.

McLeet, Bring on the Night from We Are Alive, wrapping up this edition of Upfront Soul. It has been an honor and a privilege to play the music for you during these 2 hours. I do hope you'll stay tuned. I hope you'll tune in again next week, and I will leave you with this thought. If you get knocked down, don't stay down. 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
6: 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Yes, I'll put you through to Ken.
4: 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He's got a new solo album out. It's Alan Gerber. Welcome to the Flower Power Hour, Alan.
11: Thank you. 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
4: Let me introduce you to our listeners. Alan was born in 1947 in Chicago, a founding member of Rhinoceros, and he's had a number of solo albums out as well. Going way back in 1963, at age 15, he recorded his first 45 at the legendary Chess Studios in Chicago. That must have blown your mind at that young age, Alan.
11: Yeah, but it was very cool. It was really cool to go to Chess Records and meet all these people who were on the Chess label. It was very cool for me.
4: Did you get a chance to meet Chuck Berry?
11: That's very funny, but Chuck Berry, years later, Rhinoceros shared a bill

0: your story.
1: Yeah.
0: You know, it was Phil and Leonard Chess were the owners of Chess Records.
1: Right.
0: And I was talking with Leonard. I had met him, and Chuck Berry came up. And, you know, Chuck Berry, before he was a musical star, he was a house painter. And Leonard said, oh, yeah, Chuck, he's at my house right now painting my basement.
1: Whoa. Yeah, Chuck Berry, Etta James, Howlin' Wolf.

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1: Talking with Alan Gerber, a founding member of Rhinoceros this hour. At age 18, you moved to L.A., and before you got involved with Rhinoceros, whose music did you get into when you first got out there?
2: Well, I lived in Laurel Canyon, so I knew, my neighbors were like Neil Young, Stephen Still, Jim Morrison, Joni Mitchell.

0: You got the Flower Power Hour. It's the Make Love Not War show. Hanging out with Rhinoceros founding member Alan Gerber this hour. You know, most times when a band is being formed, a few guys know each other and they maybe reach out through a magazine or some other outlet to find additional members. But Rhinoceros was established very differently. Paul Rothschild, a talent scout and house producer, and Frazier Mohawk, formerly Barry Friedman, individually signed talented young musicians and then put them together into a group. It must have been kind of like getting married to somebody because your parents arranged it that way.
1: Yeah, it was like an arranged marriage.
0: Yeah. It had to be strange to get involved in a band that way instead of forming it the usual way.
1: It was strange. It was really, really different.
0: Yeah.
1: But, you know, it was cool.
0: Yeah.
1: It worked out.
0: When I was just out of college doing my first radio gig in Lansing, Michigan, I played the first Rhinoceros album, especially the kickin' instrumental Apricot Brandy. What a great tune.
1: That was Danny and Michael who wrote that. That was very cool.
0: Yeah.
1: It became the theme song for, you know, it got a lot of play. It was a theme song for a Bob Hope special television show, and the Apricot Brandy was the theme song.

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1: When you're here, you're high.
2: Flashing you back to 1968. That was Rhinoceros from their debut album.
3: A little cooking instrumental called Apricot Brandy. And we're spending this hour with their original keyboard player, Alan Gerber.
2: Alan was living in Laurel Canyon at that time, so he got to meet all the guys in Buffalo Springfield.
3: He was good friends with their bass player, Bruce Palmer, and we heard that band do Rock and Roll Woman.
2: Joni Mitchell also lived near him, and we heard a snippet of her song, Conversation.
3: Plus, a couple of guys who recorded at Chess Studios in Chicago, where Alan cut his first single, Chuck Berry and Muddy Waters.
2: Reelin' and Rockin' from Chuck, and Muddy Waters gave us Champagne and Reefer.
3: That was nice, Evan.
2: Yeah.
3: Yeah. Our guest, Alan Gerber, by the way, is living in Val-David, Quebec these days, a town that reminds me a lot of our town, Eureka Springs.
2: Yeah, they have a lot of artists, musicians, potters, and other creative types there, like we do.
3: Right. Alan's wife is a potter, and there's an annual, very famous potter's fair at Val-David.
2: It's known as 1001 Pots, and it's North America's largest outdoor ceramics exhibition.
3: Alan Gerber, you wrote or co-wrote four cuts on that first album. I love the one that John Finley sings called That Time of the Year. What an amazing tune.
4: Yeah, that's a really cool song. He really sang it beautifully. It was a great recording.
3: You're a vocalist as well. Was that your choice for him to sing that?
4: No, when we were just getting started and doing songs, he wasn't a big writer. He gravitated towards that song. So, you know, we said, you know, why don't you sing it and see what you do with it? It's amazing.
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2: This hour, we're hanging out with Rhinoceros founding member Alan Gerber. Also, you wrote on that first Rhinoceros album, Along Comes Tomorrow, a really complex number. And you did that on your first solo LP as well. Which one do you prefer, the Rhinoceros version or your solo one?
3: Oh, I don't know. They're two different animals. They're both good. You know, it's a cool song. Both versions are good.

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4: Rhinoceros' second album, Satin Chickens, Alan Gerber, you wrote a couple on this album, Find My Hand, which is a really nice gospel feel, and we're going to play another called It's the Same Thing.
5: The second Rhinoceros album, Satin Chickens, was produced by David Anderley. He was an executive with Elektra Records, and he was a producer also, and he had a very different style than Paul, and we did most everything live. We overdubbed some of the vocals, and it was very cool the way we recorded. It was a live recording. Mm. And the band suddenly was taking a funky rock and roll course there, and I put that tune in there. Mm-hmm. I thought that would be really appropriate with the direction.

0: We've got vocalist, songwriter, and multi-instrumentalist Alan Gerber with us on the Flower Power Hour. You were with Rhinoceros for just a couple of albums, roughly 67 to 69, a couple of years. Did you ever hear that third and final Rhinoceros album?
1: Of course I did. It's very different.
0: Yeah.
1: Really, really different, but it's good. There's some great stuff on it.
0: We can especially identify with, by the way, I'm going to turn 80 next year, too, just as you are, Alan.
1: I am? Oh, my God.
0: I'm sneaking up on you. The tune Old Age is just so great. What you going to do when old age gets you?
1: That was Duke Edwards. He was a drummer. He was a friend when it was John Lee and the Checkmates in Toronto. He used to play drums with them, and he would kind of manage them.
0: Uh-huh.
1: When Billy Lundy left, when I was leaving,
0: yeah, Duke
1: became the drummer. And he brought some interesting

0: This hour, we're hanging out with Rhinoceros founding member Alan Gerber. What caused you to leave Rhinoceros? Because it wasn't old age, that's for sure.
1: No. I left Rhinoceros because the direction of where I wanted to go and songs that I was writing, my creative concepts, didn't seem to be where the record company wanted the band to go.
0: I gotcha. Yeah.
1: I was writing some things that I was very excited about, and the guys in the band were excited about it, but it didn't make the final cut because the record company wanted to go in another direction. So I just figured it's time for me to go in my own direction.
0: Gotcha, yeah.
1: And I love the guys. You know, we stayed in touch. When I went on Shelter Records, when I left and signed my own deal on Shelter Records, I had Danny as the guitar player and Michael as the Hammond B3 player.
0: Mm-hmm.
1: And I really respected them and appreciated them so much to the point where I recorded that album in Memphis. And my band, it was Booker T, and it was like the MGs. I had Duck Dunn on bass,
0: wow.
1: Al Jackson on drums, and Steve Cropper was engineering. I could have had Booker T playing organ, and I could have had Steve Cropper on guitar, but I chose Michael and Danny.
0: That first album, the Alan Gerber album, was released in 71, and I especially love Sigmund's Blues. Take us into that tune, Alan.
1: The drumming and bass playing is incredible. And Michael, I'm playing rhythm guitar. Danny Weiss is playing lead guitar. And I had Gloria Jones.

0: was really, really pleased with that one. That was the first tune on the album. So when the album opens up, that one just jumps out and grabs
1: you. It does. And it's followed by a tune called Lucinda, which is
0: I redid that too on my album Chicken Walk.
1: Yeah,
0: it was a really more acoustic tune of me on my acoustic guitar. We were living in Mendocino, and it was pretty country feeling. And when you have a chance, listen to the version on my album Chicken Walk.
1: Okay, we're gonna check that out.

0: Power. In this hour, we're hanging out with singer, songwriter, and multi-instrumentalist Alan Gerber.
1: We heard a couple of tunes that were on his first solo album, recorded not long after he left Rhinoceros.
0: But that version of Lucinda came from his album Chicken Walk, with a really nice acoustic take.
1: Yeah, and we heard Sigmund's Blues from his debut solo album, plus a few more Rhinoceros tunes.
0: Alan wrote That Time of the Year and Along Comes Tomorrow, both from the first Rhino album.
1: Plus, It's the Same Thing, also written by Alan, from Rhinoceros' second album, Satin Chickens.
0: And from the third Rhinoceros album, recorded after Alan left, we heard one called Old Age.
2: I'm not dead!
1: Here at the Flower Power Hour, we're now in our sixth year of spreading peace and love, spewing it out into the cosmos one song at a time.
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1: And this hour, rather than topping off the show the usual way with my baby's long, deep closer, we're going to close with a long, deep look at Alan Gerber's new solo album.
0: It's his 12th album since he left Rhinoceros, and it's called The Well.
1: After Rhinoceros, Alan Gerber, you were involved in a variety of projects, including you have a couple of songs on the soundtrack of Bob Dylan's movie, Rinaldo and Clara.
4: Yeah, I did. I was playing in Quebec City, and the Rolling Thunder Review was coming through there, and Joan Baez and two other people from the Rolling Thunder Review, they came into the club where I was playing, and they really loved it, and I knew some of them from California.
1: Oh.
4: And they were really surprised to see me, and then I hooked up with the Rolling Thunder Review for a while there. It was very, very cool.
1: You returned to recording in 1994 and put out seven albums between then and 2013. Your new album, The Well, just released. We're focusing on that now. Man, it's terrific. Congrats on a great new album.
4: Thank you.
1: Doing your best work ever, I think. What do you think?
4: I think so, too. I'm very excited about that album. Some of my best songs and some of my best performances. Luckily, the way I'm going, you know, I'm aging like a fine wine. I'm getting better and better.
1: Well, it's neat to save the best for last like that. We're going to start in this new LP, The Well, with an instrumental called Bend and Slide. Wow. Oh. It's a trippy number. MJ and I just love it. Who plays on this track, Alan?
4: I'm playing slide guitar, and my friend Uwe Newman, who lives in Val David also, an incredible sitar player, an incredible musician, and he's playing the sitar, and he's also playing this little an Indian drum called the dubki.
1: Mm.
4: And then there's Jean-François Martel, bass player who I've been working with for a long time. He's my fave. And then the drummer is Matt Bex. He did it from L.A., Los Angeles.
1: How did you come up with this? It's so different than anything you've ever done.
4: That's a good question. I was doing a show here. I put a benefit together to raise money for the women's shelter. And Uwe, he said he would like to do it. So I had to have something to do with him.
1: Mm.
4: So I wrote the song just to play with Uwe. It was so cool that, you know.
1: Yeah.
4: I've done it with other shows, and I just had to put it on the album.

0: Rhinoceros founding member Alan Gerber's our guest this Flower Power Hour. His new solo album opens with a Stone Soul smash called Put Back My Heart. It's fantastic.
1: Thanks. It's very funky. It's a very funky punching tune.
0: Yeah.

0: JT Boogie is another cool instrumental on here. And you wind up the album with an excellent blues number. I just love Money Can't Save You.
1: Yeah.
0: I wish I could have it piped into the White House speaker system.
1: Yeah, Money Can't Save You, yeah.
0: Yeah.
1: I just have with John and Danny and Michael from Rhinoceros.

0: Gerber's been our guest. 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
0: A-L-A-N-G-E-R-B-E-R. It's been a pleasure, man. We really appreciate your time. And on behalf of my wife, MJ, and all of our listeners, we wish you peace and love, Alan.
1: Peace and love right back at you and everybody out there.
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0: Peace, peace, peace. Say goodnight, Marjo. Good girl.

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6: Since 1960.

We will be talking to the Ojibwe Nation representative, Leonard Peltier, in just a few minutes. We have some music. We have Leonard's son, Chauncey, over here in the corner. Chauncey, wave to us. This is an event of our lifetime for many of us here. For some of us, younger people here, we're just learning about the fact that in our society, we would have a totally innocent figure like Leonard Peltier, like Mumia Abu-Jamal, like Solzhenitsyn, like Nelson Mandela. This is a way that abusive governments operate. And sometimes in the United States, we start believing that we're not in that kind of place, but we are. 49 years and 10 months. 49 years and 10 months. And all the while, he stayed a leader of the American Indian Movement. All the while, he was painting these incredible, bright-colored paintings with horizons. He was opening up his vision. He was staying in his land. He was in the Dakotas. He was in the Ojibwe Nation. He was there all the time. And we're so glad that he stayed in his land, in his soul, because that's got to be a reason that he's here with us now. He survived. His spiritual life is so strong. Such an example. Let's start with the music.

0: Thank you, Leonard.
1: Come on, there he is.
2: I thought it was on.
1: Leonard! Stand up! Come on, people!
2: Thank you. Listen, I want to thank everybody for coming and supporting, and I want to thank the people throughout the last 49 years of support and trying to save my life. They tried to execute me a few times, and weren't able to, of course, but that was because of determination and the people that knew the truth. There was no evidence I killed anybody. Every prosecutor has admitted that. We got it all on record, so you can't. The FBI keeps saying it's not true, it's not true. Whatever. Well, all of a sudden, why are the prosecutors lying? Why are the judges lying? Well, and when it first began, you said you were telling the truth. Okay, but I wanted to express this to you that it was 49 years of a hard battle to trying to get out of

0: Los Angeles, they're trying to give me 7 years there, and these laws, again, didn't even exist, that they were trying to give me some 7 years, and I kicked that back at them. But so that was so they could secure my imprisonment. But with the people's help and everybody that kept fighting for me, I mean, a lot of loyal people stuck with me all the years.
1: We are sticking with you now.
0: A lot of them gave up a lot to help me. I mean, they gave up some of them gave up their lives, their freedoms, their own security. And they stuck with me, and sometimes I can be an a-hole, I'm sure. And yet they still stuck with me, and here I am. I've been an artist basically all my life. I grew up in poverty here on the Clear Mountain Chippewa Reservation. My mother's a Dakota. She's from Spirit Lake, and we were poor here. We were on the verge of termination. When I was growing up, we were still living in a concentration type of conditions. We couldn't leave the reservation without a pass to go shopping. And we're talking on the reservation borders. They had a curfew for us. They said we had to be in bed by 10. And I mean, this is something you see in a movie about the Nazis and stuff. Well, this
2: is... Hello, welcome to News from the Natural World. I'm Savitri D. A federal judge has halted the Trump administration's contentious border construction plans in Texas's Big Bend region, including Big Bend National Park, one of the most biodiverse natural areas in North America. Judge Kathleen Cardone, an appointee of former President George W. Bush, wrote the administration cannot build border barrier or related infrastructure or engage in any construction or ground-disturbing activities in the region. Some tropical trees have evolved a clever way to survive drought by taking in carbon dioxide at night, allowing them to keep their pores closed during the hot daytime and conserve water. This water-saving form of photosynthesis, known as CAM, requires substantially less water than plants relying entirely on more conventional forms of photosynthesis. Scientists have long treated the two hemispheres of the brain as a single organ with a shared developmental origin. New research led by Stanford Medicine suggests that what we call the brain is actually two distinct systems that arose separately over hundreds of millions of years of evolution. The new research has found that the human brain appears to combine two ancient nervous systems. One gives rise to structures responsible for essential functions such as breathing and controlling the heartbeat, and the other produces regions associated with abilities such as language, mathematics, abstract thought, and reflection on our own existence. A single-celled ciliate organism, Spirostomum ambiguum, can shrink to one quarter of its length in milliseconds using a remarkable calcium-powered protein fishnet. A tiny aquatic organism made of just one cell can compress its body to one quarter of its original length in under 5 milliseconds, hundreds of times faster than a person can blink. Scientists have discovered that the organism relies on calcium ions and a specialized protein network arranged like a fishnet, which allows it to contract far more quickly than any human muscle. Scientists think this behavior may help the organism escape predators or communicate with other ciliates. An amateur astronomer searching satellite maps for a Quebec camping spot accidentally discovered a massive ancient impact crater. Scientists later visited the site and found shatter cones that confirmed that structure was blasted into Earth roughly 390 million years ago. Earth only has about 200 confirmed impact structures, though geologists believe hundreds more have yet to be identified. The object responsible for the Quebec collision was powerful enough to produce a complex crater structure measuring about 16 miles across. A comparable impact in modern Quebec would have enormous consequences. Regional devastation on a scale that would wipe out major cities and have global climate impacts. The impact occurred around 100 million years before a major increase in cratering on Earth that researchers have suggested may be connected to collisions within the asteroid belt. Water doesn't just flow through rivers on the ground. Vast quantities of water also move through the atmosphere, carried by winds from oceans and land before eventually falling as

precipitation hundreds or even thousands of miles away. These persistent pathways of atmospheric moisture are often referred to as aerial rivers or flying rivers. A research team led by National Taiwan University has shown that these invisible rivers form organized drainage systems with structures that resemble terrestrial river networks. By analyzing long-term atmospheric moisture transport across South America, the researchers identified four distinct hydrological regions within the continental aerial river system: headwater, drainage, outfall, and plain regions. The study is published in Nature Communications, and the findings provide a new way to think about water resource management. Conventional approaches generally follow surface watersheds or administrative boundaries, but aerial rivers cross both. Land use change in one region can therefore influence rainfall and water availability far downwind. Researchers at the University of Galway in Ireland have found that venomous snakes are significantly more likely than non-venomous species to have colors that stand out against their natural surroundings. Animals use color for many purposes, including camouflage, attracting mates, and warning predators. Being conspicuous can also be a survival strategy. Wasps, poison dart frogs, and coral snakes are among the best-known examples of species whose bold colors warn potential predators that they are dangerous. This study confirmed that while many venomous snakes are not brightly colored, a large number have evolved distinctive colors and patterns. Researchers found that red and yellow coloration is particularly effective at helping snakes stand out against their natural background. The U.S. prison population is declining at an accelerating rate, and prison admission rates are predicted to fall an additional 50% within the next two decades, according to new research from University at Albany professor Sean Bushway. The incarcerated cohorts who came of age during the crime boom of the 1980s and 1990s are aging out of the criminal justice system. The generations behind them entered adulthood with far lower rates of crime and arrest. Prison admission rates for people aged 18 to 30 have already fallen 53% since 2000. The largest declines are among black men. Their prison admission rate fell by nearly two-thirds between 2000 and 2023, and the authors of the study project it will fall another 46% in the next decade. In 2000, black men were admitted to prison at 7.9 times the rate of white men. The authors project that ratio will fall to between 2.0 and 2.3 by 2036. El Niño is a climate phenomenon characterized by warmer ocean temperatures across the central and eastern tropical Pacific Ocean, triggering a domino effect that has a broad influence on the weather across the world. This year's El Niño is expected to be the most powerful in over 1,000 years. Not surprisingly, local wildlife is reacting. Olive Ridley sea turtles have been laying eggs on a beach in Orange County, California, the first time any sea turtle species has been spotted nesting on the U.S. West Coast. Much farther north than their known territory in Mexico and Central America. Southern California has also seen hammerhead sharks for the first time since the 2015 El Niño, and a whale shark, the largest fish in the world, was also seen swimming near Santa Barbara. Trawlers along Latin America's Pacific coast are reportedly coming to shore with half-empty nets as tuna, anchovies, and other widely eaten fish head to cooler waters. And now, the sounds of extinction. Ancient cottonwood trees on the Arizona border. This week, U.S. Border Patrol agents raided a protest camp in Lojillo in southeast Arizona, removing a tree sitter and making way for contractors to cut down the last standing cottonwood tree in order to build a double border wall. Dubbed the grandmother tree, the cottonwood cut down Monday was hundreds of years old. It was one of several that lined the edge of Border Road, a dirt road that runs along the U.S.-Mexico border in a remote area of Arizona in the San Rafael Valley, about 25 miles east of Nogales. After three cottonwoods were cut down in June, activists set up a tree sit in an attempt to protect the last remaining grandmother tree. At least one person sat or slept in the tree at all times. For 71 days, people camped out just north of the tree and took turns occupying it. With the support of indigenous activists, the protesters in Lojillo started a morning prayer ritual. Every morning, the group would hold a sunrise prayer for the land. It was during that prayer ceremony that Border Patrol agents raided the camp. The cottonwood is a riparian tree,
It grows near streams, rivers, springs, seeps, wetlands, and well-watered alluvial bottomlands at elevations below 6,600 feet. Cottonwood trees are used for making baskets, for tools, for musical instruments. They're used in medicine, ritual cremations, and they make for wonderful shade on a hot day. And hear the sound of cottonwoods.

0: all of a sudden it was quiet because that airplane that was flying overhead, that airplane that was telling the gun, the officers and the gunmen and the FBI where you were, all of a sudden that airplane ran out of gas and had to go back to the airport. And you were talking about what to do, and then you looked up and there was an eagle, a golden eagle, flying over your houses. Am I right?
1: Oh, yeah, it's a little, that's true about the eagle, but it's a little bit different. As we were trying to get out of there, I stopped and I told everybody that was with me, I said, look, these people are here to kill us. We're probably not going to make it. So let's sit here and let's say a prayer to the Great Spirit. Let's tell them, you know, welcome us home. If this is our fate, this is what's going to happen. And so we all said some prayers, and all of a sudden I seen it, so I know this is true. All of a sudden, the big shadow flew up from out of the trees, and I mean, this is a big, big bird, and it had to, could only be an eagle. And Norman Brown says he's the only one. He was the only one that said that he seen it too. Right after I said I seen that too, so I said, well, maybe I should follow that. And then so I followed him, and we all followed him, of course. And there was no way, and I swear, there was no way for us to get out of there. We were dead. That was it. We were going to fight to the death. And all of a sudden, these police cars were up by this culvert. And all of a sudden, they all jumped in the car, and they took off. So that's how we got out. We got out of there through that culvert. But that's the way the eagle flew. And I swear to the Great Spirit, that is the truth, man. That is a fact. That was eagle. So we're on the other side of the road now, on the way to shoot, but they were shooting like crazy. And so I told them, we're laying the grass, because the plane was flying around us and giving them signals where we were at. And I said, he's got to run out of gas pretty soon. He's got to just stay hidden. And Anderson, one of them, he almost started, went crazy on us, panicked and started, had to tell him, shut up and keep quiet. And when you get somebody killed, stay quiet. All of a sudden the plane ran out of gas, took off, had to. Why did he take off? You know. And that was it. We got away the rest of the way, ran up this big hill. And I was the last one up there. I made sure everybody got up to safety. But I swear that's true, people. I swear.
0: We believe you.
1: So I know, but we don't have people say, sure.
0: No, we're not saying that here.
1: Wonkatonka was with us, the Great Spirit. He had to be. We were supposed to be dead, bro. I ain't shitty. We were supposed to be dead.
0: Many of your colleagues in the American Indian Movement did die mysteriously.
1: And the thing was, so here comes a whole bunch of them on the Pine Ridge in cars. All them people, men, women, children, coming up to the roadblocks. And they come to support and cheer for us and all this stuff. Without any fear, but they came. This is in the middle of a gun battle. Two kids, you know, in the middle of a gun battle, came up on horseback, and I said, "What the hell are you doing here, man? They're going to try to kill us." He said, "These are our people too. We come to fight for our people."
0: Will the Stop Shopping Choir come up? We have to sing a song. We're going to sing a song to you, Leonard. Is that okay?
1: All right.
0: The Stop Shopping Choir, are you here? Yes, come on. We made a song out of your words. These are Leonard Peltier's words. And we made a song out of his words. And while we're coming up here, Leonard, I'm going to identify us again on the radio. This is WBAI Pacifica Live Radio, coming to you from the Quaker Meeting House in downtown New York on 15th Street Quaker Meeting House. I'm Reverend Billy from the Church of Stop Shopping. We have 300 people here supporting this gentleman who found a way in his spiritual strength and support from people around the world. He survived 2 months short of 50 years in incarceration.
2: I don't know who that is.
0: And Leonard, we're going to sing to you now.
1: All right.
0: Your words. You wrote the words.
1: All right. Thank you.
3: Got it.
0: Okay.

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2: Welcome to Book Waves. I'm Richard Walensky.
3: This is the second of a two-part interview.
2: My guest is Kate Christensen, whose latest novel is Good Company. Earlier novels include The Great Man, Jeremy Thrain, Trouble in 2009, and I interviewed you then. There are two nonfiction books, and somewhere in there, there's a mystery, a Sidney Graves mystery. Kate Christensen, how does your much younger husband view Brian? It's almost like dealing with someone from another country.
4: Not so much for me, because I think our cultural similarities sort of negate the age difference in a way. But, you know, there are times when we laugh at it. We have to laugh because I'll say something like, yeah, I know, I'm old. He'll say, yeah, I know, I'm really young. Oh, my God, I feel so young right now. I don't know. I can't think of an example, but just one of those things that happens where it's like a Nigerian and a French person in a relationship where the Nigerian's like, I don't know, I'm just Nigerian. I don't understand you French people.
2: I noticed, and you kind of let Julia slide through that, Julia has boyfriends upon boyfriends upon boyfriends, and each page there's a new memory about a boyfriend she hasn't mentioned before. It's kind of a relief in a way, because we don't have to focus that much on that. Is that something that just came organically in the writing?
4: Yeah, because she's a woman of my generation who's now 53, and she's had a marriage, and she's lived with a man, several men. I think it's a realistic picture of a life. We've all had many relationships, I think, except for the people who married young and stayed married. But even them, I mean, I feel like they must have had some lovers at some point. Come on. It's not actually boyfriends upon boyfriends. I think there's a total of six, which when you're 53 is not a ridiculous amount, I don't think.
2: Right. I think it's more that in the alternating chapters, each one comes up. So it probably feels more than it is.
4: Yeah, no, I get that. Because I think every chapter focuses on a different man or woman, like friend, lover, mentor, teacher. So you are being introduced with each memoir excerpt to a different era, to a different sort of set of people. I can imagine that it's sort of like, whoa, okay, whiplash, because they aren't consecutive. They're not, what's the word? They're not told temporally, which is what she wants to do in her memoir. She wants to jump around and be sort of, you know, free associative with her past.
2: Which comes back to your ability to make it fiction, because you would not do that necessarily in a memoir. Kate Christensen, when you're writing a novel, you're kind of letting the unconscious through. You're kind of channeling a little bit, and it's coming out, and there are surprises. In this novel, since you're working at it more consciously in a way, how much did that happen?
4: You mean, was I surprised while I was writing the book?
2: Yeah.
4: Constantly. I don't control my own writing in a certain sense. Like, part of the fun of writing is to give my first person narrator a lot of autonomy and just kind of follow along and without trying to force anything. So yeah, I had things I wanted to write about. I thought of incidences I wanted her memoir excerpts to show. And I had the idea of the overarching shape of her weekend at the book festival at Baldwin College. But I didn't really know how every conversation was going to go. And there's a climactic conversation with her panel partner who has been accused of some terrible things. And she's walking to meet him at a bar at the end of the novel. And she's thinking, I really want to get this conversation right. And while she's walking to the bar, I wasn't sure she was going to get it right or not. I wasn't sure that Julia was going to be able to really hold her own with this very manipulative, very practiced sort of satanic character. So, well, as Brian says, he can smell the sulfur coming off his author photo, and he's a very bad man. So she sits down at this bar with him, and I write the scene, and I'm sort of like, okay, I'm rooting for her, but I don't know if she's going to be able to pull it off. And I won't say whether or not she does, but I was surprised by that conversation and a few others, like the ending of the novel. I didn't know how I didn't know how that was going to go. Her confrontation with her boyfriend, like, how's that going to end? So that surprised me also.
2: But it also allows you the kind of closure you can't get in a memoir.
4: You're not going to write that scene in a memoir.
2: No, you're not. Kate Christensen, getting back to our satanic character there, if you were in Julia's position, would you have set up the final meeting?
4: No way. And I was so nervous for her. I was like, okay, girl, you're braver than I am.
2: So when did the decision to have that final conversation come? Was that always almost at the beginning of the book when you started writing?
4: No.
2: No?
4: You know, it's so funny. I was writing the scene where she's sitting watching Brian perform at the bar with his band. And I thought, it's not quite finished with Ellis. Like, I'm not sure how I'm going to do this, but I feel like the novel requires her to do something that I wouldn't do, which is reply to his text and agree to meet him for a drink when his whole life is about to completely come apart. The novel needed her to do that in a way. So I let her. So I made her. I forced her. I forced her to that bar to see him.
2: How was it writing him? What he would say?
4: Thank you for asking that. Okay. Because it was so easy and such pleasure. I wrote a book called The Epicure's Lament, a novel back in 2003, I think, 2002, which is about a man named Hugo Whittier. And I got to inhabit Hugo's sort of dastardly, horny, you know, amoral sort of, but very moral universe. And writing Hugo kind of prepared me for Ellis in a way to kind of come back to this kind of male, very particular kind of very charming, very smooth, very, very womanizing man who is for some reason so much fun for me to write, because I feel like there, but for the grace of God, go I. Like, I could so easily have been that man in a way. And so for me to allow that kind of voice free reign in a novel is just like falling off a log. It's just sort of the easiest kind of character for me to create is a bad man.
2: The book is very funny. There were points in the book where I kept thinking she's writing a comedy, though you weren't. Did that come in the original writing, or was that part of the rewriting? Because it's one of those books where every word counts, which you don't get all that often these days.
4: Yeah, it's a short book. I wanted it to be kind of a punch in the gut, in both a good way and a bad way. I don't know. Is it a funny book? I did not set out to write a comedy. You're absolutely right. I think there are comic elements to people's self-deception. As I was saying earlier, I think the root of comedy for me is our limited perspective on ourselves and how that comes across when we don't quite realize it enough. I also think there's a kind of subversive comedy in showing people the way they are, you know, unvarnished. All I do is watch people when I'm with them. I feel like there's a part of me that's very involved in a conversation. There's a part of me that's, you know, that's always, you know, present in the world. But then there's this writer in my head, like riding up here, riding shotgun, and just like laserly focused on everyone and sort of trying to understand. I've done this since I was a baby, apparently. Just really trying to understand people, like who they are, what is going on behind what they're saying. And sometimes I lose track of what someone's saying, which is rude, because I'm so focused on trying to figure out like what is really happening. So that sort of impulse is what I try to give, because I can't do it socially. I have to do it in novels or I wouldn't have any friends.
2: Kate Christensen, switching gears for a second. And now a second one. Okay, so when I've talked to mystery writers, and back in the 80s and 90s, my late co-host and I talked to a lot of women mystery writers, basically sisters in crime. And what we discovered, of course, over the course of doing that, is that a mystery is kind of like a clothesline, and you can hang anything you want on that clothesline. So let's relate the Kate Christensen, who writes books like The Great Man or Good Company, with the Kate Christensen under another name, Sydney Graves, who writes a detective novel.
4: The thing I love about detective novels is that they give you the answer at the end. You find out who did it. And the best detective novels, you know, the point of the book is not who did it. The point of the book is to ride along with a detective, you know, eating ham sandwiches, drinking whiskey, talking to all kinds of people. A detective is a lot like a novelist, I think. And there's this really, this strong relationship between detective work and writing novels. Although the outcome is different, the process is completely different. It's all about like figuring people out, like I was just saying. So in writing a detective novel, it's like, so I bring that same sort of curiosity about people to bear. Like, but now it's like, who is the murderer? There's this sort of genre convention that is so much fun to be contained inside and to have to sort of honor and follow in a way. So it's like writing free verse, which is a novel, versus writing a Sestina, which is a, you know, which is a very formal poem, which is a detective novel. And so that extra, that added sort of overlay of formal convention, it's an extra challenge, but it's also an added pleasure, because yeah, I gotta tell you who committed the murder or murders at the end. So it's about murder. It's about something that I've never written about. There haven't been any murders in my other novels. And I think by definition, so being able to inhabit the mind of a detective, and it's a very conventional kind of PI, a loner. She's queer, she's half Mexican, so her identity is very fluid, it's very undefined. She's finding out who she is in the course of solving these. I'm thinking I'm going to write 7 altogether. I'm about to start the third one. I don't remember your original question, but I think it had to do with sort of where does this impulse to write mystery come from in the framework of literary novels. But so many literary novelists write detective novels. Like, I think we all want to be detective novelists.
2: What I was getting at there is that the detective novel itself is like a clothesline, but you have the ability to put anything you want within that.
4: That's right.
2: So that's where you can tackle all of these other issues that don't necessarily come up in your own novels.
4: My detective has mommy issues. It will shock me more.
2: And I bet she's worried about the environment and misogyny as well.
4: Guilty as charged.
2: Kate Christensen, you've written all of these books, 12 books in all of them that have been published. Has Hollywood ever contacted you about anything?
4: Oh, yeah. They come knocking. Nothing ever happens. It's I've optioned some of my novels. I've received emails like, oh, I'd love to adapt your novel. Is are the rights available? And I write back, of course they are. And then I don't hear another thing. So yeah, Hollywood has come sort of sniffing around, but I've never had a date with Hollywood. There's just been like flirtation over a drink.
2: When I went to Wikipedia, I saw something, the existence of a book that does not appear on your own webpage called The Sacred and the Divine. What is that?
4: Okay, so that's my one YA novel that I've ever written. You're right, it's not on my webpage. I wrote it for Disney Books. I co-wrote it with a writer named Melissa Henderson for fun and money, because, you know, money is good. And so I always say yes to paying work. But it's about tarot and spiritual matters. It's three sisters in 1848 Massachusetts, Cape Cod, and it's all about a demon who takes over their town. It doesn't really fit in with the rest of my work, so I haven't, you know, it's like, it's an outlier. Yeah, it's a book I've written and published.
2: You're listening to an interview with Kate Christensen, whose latest novel is Good Company. I'm Richard Walensky on Book Waves. You know, what I've noticed in the focus on Good Company, there's very little about gay, lesbian, well, there's some lesbian stuff in there, but gay rights issues are not there.
4: AIDS isn't there.
2: There's pretty much nothing about race, and there's very little on the environment. And I guess that was very deliberate on your part to just focus in.
4: Yeah. I feel like they're also interrelated. I mean, just feminism alone in terms of race and intersectional feminism and the whole question of, it's such a big issue. I did get into Julia's own internalized homophobia about her own attraction to women. But beyond that, I didn't write about, I mean, I've had many gay friends in my life, and I've been really sort of, you know, one of them is a prominent Washington, D.C. AIDS activist lawyer named Wayne Turner, who was sort of there at, you know, ACT UP. He created ACT UP practically. And so it's been a big part of my own life. But this novel was, I just felt like in focusing it on misogyny, there's a way in which the book has, because it's short. To make it bigger, to sort of expand the tent of issues, felt not true to what I was trying to do, really. I mean, it felt secondary or like a side thing.
2: It's a short book, and it took longer to read than longer books for me because I couldn't skip anything. That meant that you had to go into great detail about each word. How many drafts did you work on, and how did you know when it was done?
4: So I wrote a first draft that's pretty close to the finished book, but it was just much, much longer. It had many more bad men in it. It had a lot more scenes at the book festival. It was just longer. It was stuffed fuller. And I think I did touch on some of those other, you know, things. My editor, who is Sarah Nelson at HarperCollins, read an early draft and she said, yeah, so there are too many bad men. You need to cut some. So I cut three or four bad men. And she said, you need to really keep it focused on this character of Ellis, Blackwell, because he's sort of the center of the book. He's like, you know, he is the foil for Julia. He's the person she comes up against who makes her confront all this, in addition to, you know, all the stuff she's written about. So it was really my editor who kicked me in the ass and said, you know, you need to hone this, really hone it, and really make every scene, every chapter has to add something to the whole, and it all has to be interconnected. So yeah, you can't skip anything. I'm so sorry.
2: Finishing up, how did you know you had polished it fully?
4: Well, as you see at the end, I acknowledge a lot of readers. And I have a lot of friends who are really good readers, lucky me. And I made them all read it in various stages. And then I hired Michelle Wildgen, who is a brilliant freelance editor, to read my final sort of, before I sent it in to my editor, I wanted her to read it and tell me what was missing. And so I put it through a lot of drafts. It was, I think, 7 or 8 drafts over the course of a year and a half. And I wrote it fast, and I kept working on it really hard. It was sustained. I didn't give up. I didn't let up. I just kept cutting. I kept honing. I kept adding. I kept asking people to read it and taking their notes. So it was a process of like carving it out of the first draft. But I had a lot of help. I had a lot of readers, and I don't usually do that. But this time it felt essential.
2: Is that similar to, say, working on the detective novel or on that? Are you just kind of letting it go?
4: The detective novel, I write a whole draft, then I write a second draft, then I write a third draft, and then I show it to my agent, Richard Abate, who then gives me notes. And he's my first reader for detective fiction because he's really good at it. And he just puts his finger on what's missing and what's too much. And I take his notes, and then I send it to my writing group, and that's it.
2: You send it to your writing group. You have a writing group.
4: I do. I've had a writing group for over a decade. We meet on Zoom, and we are five writers, close friends, supportive, but really, really eagle-eyed readers of one another's work. And it's a writing group that I started with Bill Rohrbach, who's a great writer, my friend in Portland. And we invited three other writers to join. We felt like we need a writing group. We need community. We need readers that we can count on whose work we love. So it's a really lucky thing. Yes, I have a writing group.
2: How able are you after all these books when you write something that you absolutely love and everybody says, get rid of it? How easy is it for you to get rid of it?
4: Oh, my God. I wrote a whole novel that I threw away. Because Brendan, a.k.a. Brian, Brendan, we moved here to Taos, and I'd lived here like 2 years, and I started writing a novel about Taos, and I kept calling it a cream puff. Like, this is the most fun, light, beautiful sort of love letter to my new home. And Brendan read it and said, you know, you don't seem to understand Taos yet. You've only been here for 2 years. We're such newcomers. Taos is a place of the Pueblo who've been here for 1,000 years or more, the Hispanics who've been here since the 1500s. We are newcomers and we are white, and this place is dark and it's filled with stories. It's filled with complexity. It's too soon to write about it. This book doesn't. No, and I threw it away. I said, yeah, you're right. You're so right, and I don't know where it is now. It may not exist in any form.
2: How far along did you get the entire first draft?
4: I wrote 350 pages, like 3 years ago. So one of the really nice things about being old and being a kind of warhorse of a writer is that I don't really have a lot of ego anymore. When I was younger, if you asked me to change one word, I would have a little hissy fit. I'd be like, what? My prose? No. But now I'm just like, oh, okay. This doesn't work. I'll try something else. I've learned through the process of writing all of these books, the ones I've published and the ones I haven't. I've ghostwritten books, which I haven't talked about, but I've ghostwritten a few detective novels. Anyway, so through all these books, I've just learned that, like, you're going to cut it eventually. You might as well do it now. If something isn't working, it's no big deal. Like, get rid of it. Try something else. Like, the imagination is infinite. The English language is infinite. Cut it.
2: Well, I do some theater reviews for the radio station, and I've learned that it isn't that something is bad. It's simply that something isn't working, period. That's on. There's no good or bad. It's like either working or not working.
4: That's exactly it. That's exactly it.
2: Kate Christensen, we're coming to the end of our interview here. This book, Good Company, first of all, the title. Why Good Company?
4: Because that's what Julia has had to learn how to be, to fit into this world of men she's afraid of. And it's something that, you know, a lot of men have said to me through my life, gosh, you're good company. And so realizing what that means and sort of what it implies and the whole dynamic of that is what the book is about.
2: The book is out now. You have a dead manuscript about Taos somewhere, which may not exist. You have another mystery coming out next year. What is the name of that book?
4: That's called Cactus Land.
2: It's going to be written under Sidney Graves.
4: That's right.
2: Have you started work on another Kate Christensen novel?
4: Nope, I'm about to. So I'm sort of heading out of Good Company and heading into this. It's set in Berkeley in 1968, and that's all I can say about it. But that's where I'm going next.
2: Quick question then about that. Is there a voice for that one?
4: There's not really a voice yet. There's an idea. That's the shift, I guess. It happens when you turn 50.
2: You've been listening to an interview with Kate Christensen, whose latest novel is Good Company.
3: I'm Rich Walensky on Bookwaves. To fill out the half hour, we'll hear previously unaired excerpts from a 2024 interview with novelist Francine Prose talking about her work with Hollywood.
5: I looked at IMDb and I saw three listings. One is Household Saints from 1993. Did you have anything to do with that movie?
6: It's insanely good. I mean, Nancy Savoca directed it. She is a very dear friend. It took a long time to get financing for the film. You know, a film about Catholics in Little Italy, you know, wanting to be saints, and so it wasn't exactly had bestseller written all over. And the film's beautiful. I mean, beautiful. And it got lost for a while. I mean, it was, you know, it came out and then it showed for a couple of years and they restored it. I mean, Kino Lorber and some other people found a way to restore it. They found a print somewhere. So just recently it was touring, it was all over the country. And I saw, I guess it was during the SAG strike. So they had a premiere at Lincoln Center, which we couldn't go to because of the strike. But then they did some showing just for family and friends at Museum of Modern Art. I loved it. I just loved it. So yeah, I recommend it highly. Stream it if you can. It's just amazing.
5: There's also an episode of something called Masterpiece PBS thing.
6: There have been a number of documentaries I've been interviewed for. So probably, I don't know what it is, but it probably was one of those.
5: There's also a movie called Submission.
6: It was made for my novel, Blue Angel. It's the film version of Blue Angel. When the film came out, you know, it's about a male teacher who becomes obsessed with a female student. It was like 2 weeks after the Me Too movement had started. I don't know. I mean, they stuck very close to the book and maybe too close. I don't know.
5: Francine Prose, I would think that in a weird way, 1974 would actually make a really interesting indie film.
6: I have a friend who's been talking about it, who wants to direct it and write it. And we had a meeting with the producer. Supposedly, it's in the works. I mean, you know, film things, nothing's in the works until they are in the works. But I would like this to happen, so we'll see.
5: When I went to Wikipedia, I found two controversies there. One was the Charlie Hebdo controversy. That's all settled out, right?
6: Yeah. What I was saying was that, you know, I'm a free speech absolutist. I think people should not get killed in their offices in Paris for anything. But I think there's a difference between defending free speech and giving people an award that has something to do with the product they produce. And that I thought that it was a racist publication. Now, of course, my French friends were all saying, you don't understand the French. It's not racist. This is our culture, you know, blah, blah. So maybe I don't. And maybe it wasn't. But that's how it seemed to me and the other writers who took that position. So, you know, of course, we would have and had defended Salman. That was not what we were saying. We were not saying that we didn't value his and the Charlie Hebdo staff right to say what they wanted. I've become much more choosy about what battles I'm going to fight, you know. And then if I thought something was wrong, I just like, you know, blah, blah, blah, blah, blah. But now, I mean, there are many things that I just won't write about or won't, you know, I don't want to go on record about because I don't think it's going to change anything.
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Variety. 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It's beautiful. 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
2: Freedom and equality are political principles determined not by a transcendental authority before which all humans qua humans are equal, nor by a general human fate like death. Rather, they are intrinsically worldly principles which grow up directly from the coming together, the twofold aims of liberation from oppression and the founding of a new political space of freedom and equality.
3: That's Peg Birmingham, and this is Alternative Radio. I'm David Barsamyan. This edition of AR features Peg Birmingham on freedom and equality. Freedom and equality are foundations of democratic societies. Article 1 of the Universal Declaration of Human Rights, passed by the United Nations in 1948, is a milestone document that establishes that, quote, all human beings are born free and equal in dignity and rights, unquote. Yet despite the lofty aims of the UN Declaration, much of the world is not achieving those goals. Just look around. As Orwell once said, what is right in front of your nose is sometimes the most difficult thing to see. Freedom and equality are under sustained attack by the rich and powerful. This is particularly noticeable in the United States, where the regime in Washington, aided by its mega corporate allies, are undermining freedom and equality. Our guest today is Peg Birmingham. She's professor of philosophy at DePaul University. She's a leading specialist on Hannah Arendt. She spoke at the Hannah Arendt Center at Bard College in Annandale-on-Hudson in New York. And now, Peg Birmingham.
2: So I want to begin by considering the issue of the secular, or what Hannah Arendt calls secularization, and why this raises the problematic of authority in the constituting of a new political space, particularly the problematic of authority in the revolutionary constitution of a new political space, which has as its aims the liberation from oppression and the founding of a new political space of freedom and equality. What kind of authority, if any, is at work in this new beginning, this new constitution of a political space? And here I will confine my remarks to Arendt's thoughts on the revolutionary founding of the U.S. Constitution. And in conclusion, I want to turn to what Arendt finds most problematic in the U.S. Constitution, namely, how does it endure? And I submit that in our present political moment, the urgent problematic Arendt points to is not the authority of the beginning, but the endurance of this beginning and its political institutions. Arendt turns to Machiavelli, who she claims is the first to face the problem of how to think a new authority in a secular age. More important in our context of thinking the meaning of revolution is that Machiavelli was the first to visualize the rise of a purely secular realm whose laws and principles of action were independent of the teachings of the gospel, of the church in particular, and of moral standards transcending the sphere of human affairs in general. It was for this reason that he insisted that people who enter politics should first learn how not to be good, that is, how not to act according to Christian precepts. Arendt agrees entirely with Machiavelli's claim that modern revolutions require a break with Christianity and more generally with absolutes, theological or otherwise. She points out that despite the not infrequent claim that all modern revolutions are essentially Christian in origin, the early Christian sects, with their stress on the equality of souls before God, its open contempt for all public powers, and its promise of a kingdom in heaven, were not forerunners of either modern revolutions or secularization. She points out that Luther's Reformation never intended to found a new secular order, but rather to liberate a truly Christian life from the secular realm. The point here for Arendt, following Machiavelli, is that modern revolutions are inherently secular in liberating the political from any absolute foundation. Indeed, she goes on to claim secularization itself, and not the contents of Christian teachings, constitute the origin of revolution. To put a fine point on it, for Arendt, secularization is the condition of modern revolutions, establishing, as she puts it, a secular realm with a dignity of its own. And by the secular, she means, politically, secularism means no more than religious creeds and institutions have no publicly binding authority, and that conversely, political life has no religious sanction. Losing its foundation in the theological, the secular political realm gains its dignity, but loses its claim to an absolute authority. Recently, Samuel Moyne focuses on Arendt's observation in On Revolution that it was easier for religion to leave politics than for politics

not need to be religion. Nevertheless, she never gives up her claim that politics needs some kind of absolute authority to establish the legitimacy of political power and the legality of positive laws. However, when Arendt argues that it's easier for religion to leave politics than for politics to leave religion, she's pointing to the immense difficulty of finding a secular, worldly source of authority not rooted in the transcendent. Arendt argues that the betrayal of the revolution occurred when the revolutionaries attempted to reinstall an absolute authority as the foundation of worldly political affairs. She claims that this abandonment of the secular takes two different forms, either by falling into the infinite and absolute stream of history, or into the absolute sovereignty of the nation state. To briefly take up the first, Arendt argues that the revolutionary concept of the political was abandoned when such revolutionaries, such as Robespierre, viewed themselves as part of a historical undertow that swept everything in its midst, including its own children. It devours its own children. As she puts it, history became the new absolute in human affairs. The second betrayal was to establish the nation state as sovereign and absolute authority. Arendt could not be more straightforward in her assessment of the destructive role the nation state has played in reestablishing an absolute foundation to the political. As she points out, European absolutism, in theory and praxis, the existence of an absolute sovereign whose will is the source of both power and law, was a relatively new phenomenon. It had been the first and most conspicuous consequence of what we call secularization, namely the emancipation of the secular power from the authority of the church. Secularization, then, for her, is, just to repeat, emancipation of secular power from the authority of the church. Again, this emancipation is the condition for modern revolutions. The betrayal of this secularized emancipation is to reintroduce the absolute back into politics, either in the form of history or the sovereign nation state, and often those two accompany each other. Now, I want to pause for a moment and consider the important distinction Arendt is making between secularization on the one hand and secularism on the other, as I think it addresses recent critiques of the secular and the accompanying call for a post-secular politics. Now, what Arendt claims is that secularism not only rejects any form of the absolute in politics, it never denies the importance of religion. As she points out, this would be an impossibility. As she writes in her Denktagebuch, secularization, which never denied religious content, this is an impossibility, but rather pose the ancient problem of earthly immortality anew. So again, she's not denying the importance of religion in human affairs, but only claiming that with secularization, religion has no publicly binding authority and political life has no religious sanction. Now, having claimed that absolute authority has no place in politics, understood as a space of freedom and equality, the question can be raised, does Arendt claim any source of authority for the constitution of these revolutionary public political spaces, even if they're not absolute? In other words, is she able to provide any help in thinking a worldly non-absolute authority?
And further, would she want

0: to? Would she want to provide such help? Would she want authority in the realm of politics? Now, to answer this question, I want to turn briefly to her essay, What is Authority?, wherein she claims that the notion of political authority is entirely Roman. Only the Romans had a concept of authority that was taken directly from the political, worldly experience, namely the founding of Rome. The Greeks, by contrast, take their notion of authority from the non-political experience of the parent-child and the teacher-student relation, both of which for her cannot serve as models of political authority, and indeed produce disastrous consequences if imported into the political. In the political realm, we deal always with adults who are past the age of education, properly speaking, and politics, or the right to participate in the management of public affairs, begins precisely where education has come to an end. And indeed, she goes on to point out that whenever the model of education is superimposed on politics, those who pretend to educate are really wanting to dominate. And it seems to me that this is consistent with her claim at the end of the Eichmann trial that politics is not the nursery, and we do not obey the laws like children obey their parents. We enter politics as adults and as equals, whose relationship with one another is not one of command and obedience. By contrast, as just mentioned, for her, the Roman notion of authority is drawn from the political experience of the founding of Rome and the sacredness this foundation has, which remains binding for all future generations. Indeed, the absolute authority of this founding through time is achieved through the unbroken tradition which ties back, and there she uses the Latin religare, the tying back from which we get religion or religious. This unbroken tradition ties every new generation back to the sacred beginning. Thus, the force of the unbroken tradition is essential to continue the authority of the sacredness of the beginning. Strikingly, she points out that the Roman notion of authority does not have its foundation in religion. Certainly, she points out that gods were present, Janus, the god of beginning, and Hector, the god of remembrance. But the sacredness is not due to the divine, but the political experience of founding a new city to which every generation is tied back. That's the notion there of religion. Authority, insofar as it's based on tradition, is of Roman political origin and was monopolized by the church only when it became the political as well as the spiritual heir of the Roman Empire. So I want to emphasize that it's the break in tradition which for Arendt characterizes the modern age, and not the loss of the belief in the divine, that fractures the Roman triangle or trinity of authority, religion, and tradition, and causes the loss of political authority. She points out that there have been many attempts to save it. Luther, for example, questions temporal authority, but wants to leave secure tradition and religion. Hobbes desires to lose tradition while leaving intact authority and religion in the figure of Leviathan as the mortal god. And the humanists want to give up religion and authority, yet still want to claim an unbroken tradition which in itself would hold some kind of authority. She is unwavering in her claim that the break in tradition is irrevocable. And further, she does not lament this loss of authority that occurs in its wake. And there we could even think of the collection of, early collection of hers, titled Between the Past and the Future. And that notion of a gap, of standing in the gap between the past and the future, which is the break in tradition, I think I counted at least 6 or 7 essays where Arendt returns in one way or another to a reading of this gap, this break between the past and the future. And she really is saying that's where all of us today stand, both in acting and thinking and in judging. This is the gap of all three activities. Just to repeat, the break in tradition for Arendt is irrevocable, and she does not lament the loss. For her, the falling apart of the Trinity is liberating. Notably, at the conclusion of her essay on authority, she does not defend the notion or argue that we need a new version of it. Indeed, and this follows from the beginning of the essay, she points out without much fuss at all that when asking the question of authority, we must simply ask, what was authority? And she concludes the essay on a celebratory note. History, tradition, now a rubble heap at our feet, allows for a new relation, fresh eyes to the past. The loss of religious belief opens up the possibility of a new form of faith. And the loss of authority allows for confronting anew, without the religious trust in a sacred beginning, and without the protection of traditional and therefore self-evident standards of behavior, by the elementary problems of living, of human living together. So with the loss of authority, we can finally be confronted without religious trust, without falling back on some standards of behavior, but we can confront together the elementary problems of human living together. And I'm going to return to this in the conclusion of my remarks. Although Arendt is unwavering in her claim that with the break in tradition, we have lost all ties to an authoritative foundation, to new constitutional foundings, nevertheless, it seems to me, she does not leave us entirely bereft of finding a source of legitimacy to power and the legality of positive laws. And she finds this source of legitimacy in the revolutionary action itself, which, as I said earlier, the twofold aims of liberation from oppression and the founding of a new political space of freedom and equality. She writes, "Freedom and equality are political principles determined not by a transcendental authority before which all humans qua humans are equal, nor by a general human fate like death, which one day takes all men equally from the world. Rather, they are intrinsically worldly principles which grow up directly from the coming together. The authority of the Constitution, its elementary, objective worldly character, as Arendt puts it, is given in these constituting principles immanent to action itself. Again, there is no transcendental source of these principles. They are inherent to acting for the sake of freedom and equality, and they last only insofar as the action continues. These principles provide direction and orientation, but they do not tell us what to do." And here I think Ronald Dworkin's distinction between a principle and its enactment is helpful here, and I think it follows Arendt very closely. He gives the example of telling his children to act fairly. Fairly is the principle. But it does not tell them what to do. It only tells them to act in a fair manner. The latter needs to be worked out, and there will certainly be different conceptions of fairness that are up for debate and argument in the household. So too with the principles of freedom and equality. Again, they map out a direction, but they do not tell us specifically what it is we should be doing. We do not obey these principles. We act for their sake. And moreover, these principles are historical principles. We might call them historical universals, insofar as they claim universality, but always conditioned historically. Thus, when we speak of the authority of the Supreme Court decisions, it seems to me that from an Arendtian perspective, we are not talking about the authority of the actual decisions. For instance, the conception of equality in the Plessy case that established the principle of separate but equal, and the explicit overturning of this concept of equality in Brown. The decision can be and was politically debated, argued, and overturned. We could say that another example would be Roe v. Wade and its overturning, and in our present moment, the vigorous political response to overturning the overturning. The authority of the court resides not in the specific decisions. It resides only in the principles that animate these decisions. It seems to me that the loss of the authority of this judicial institution, which is also a political institution, will occur if it's perceived as abandoning altogether the principle of equality or freedom.
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0: To summarize then, insofar as the U.S. Constitution emerges out of revolutionary acting together for the sake of freedom and equality, we do not need to look for a transcendent source of authority for the legitimacy of power or the legality of our positive laws. These inaugural principles are immanent to the constituting itself. As Arendt points out, the beginning of action, the arche, the principle, carries its principle with it, and therefore the legitimacy of power and the law, which these principles are immanent to it. And the beginning with its inaugural principles must be carried on by those who come after, also beginners, who in the carrying on will begin anew. This is, I think, something that's missed in her analysis of action in the human condition. And that is that action is not only the capacity for beginning something new, but it must be inseparable from the bearing of the beginning, of carrying the beginning forward. She says, if that doesn't happen, if we just have a new beginning, a new principle, an RK or a rule, if that becomes separated from the bearing of it, of carrying it forward, this is the moment of political sovereignty. Because what we get then is that the beginning becomes the rule, and it's being carried forward, but it's not. Those of us who come after are simply obeying the rule. So that's where we get the notion of sovereignty, is once the beginning and the bearing of the beginning become separate. And that's why I wanted to stress here that the beginning must be carried on by those who come after. And insofar as those who come after are also beginners, this carrying on will be itself a new beginning. So it will not be static. It won't be just carrying on the status quo, and I'm going to come back to that in a moment. So Arendt is not calling for a return to some sacred and inviolable beginning or origin to which we are tied back to, allowing for something like the U.S. Constitution being a sacred document or giving rise to some civil religion. I think this is what the original constitutionalists claim with their idea of original intent. Somehow we could be tied back to this. Instead, for Arendt, these principles of freedom and equality constitute the living spirit of the Constitution, which will endure only so long as there are citizens who are willing to carry on these principles and bear their burden. Now, before reflecting further on the problem of the endurance of these founding principles, I want to return to Arendt's insistence that in a democratically constituted political space, citizens do not obey the law, but give their consent to it. Indeed, it was the mutual consent that established the U.S. Republic. We hold these truths to be self-evident. And I think here she's pointing to we hold these principles to be self-evident for us. Now, in her essay on civil disobedience, Arendt claims that this mutual consent requires the political duty to dissent, to not support the laws when they are viewed as unjust. And what I'd like to suggest is that for Arendt, then, citizens are the authorities on whether the laws are just or unjust. Moreover, she points out the newcomer, by virtue of being welcomed into the community, gives its tacit consent to it. She calls this the universalis consensus that marks the citizen's relation to the law. However, at just this point in the essay on civil disobedience, she pauses. And the pause is significant. She pauses to consider the status of those who were not part of the constituting of the new political space with its mutual promising and consent. She points to those held in chattel slavery who were explicitly excluded from the constituting and who certainly did not give their consent to such an exclusion. In fact, Arendt points out that even with the 13th and 14th Amendments to the Constitution, due process under the law, except for criminals, and this is a significant exception, and the recognition of equal citizenship to all born on U.S. soil, nevertheless, she points out, even with these two amendments, systematic racism continues in the United States, raising the question of whether a radical new beginning to the U.S. Constitution is necessary, more than simply a carrying on of the beginning. Inspired by Arendt, I want to raise this question. Will the founding principles endure only by a radical new beginning, a new constituting or founding of a political space of freedom and equality, and the new political institutions emerging from this? And this is, I think, what she suggests in this pause, where she asks really the question, will amendments to the Constitution be enough? Or does there have to be a new beginning? Does something else have to happen? A new constituting. And I want to emphasize here that there's nothing contradictory between new beginnings and the endurance of the principles of equality and freedom. Indeed, their endurance may very well lie in new beginnings and new political institutions. While Arendt is often viewed as an uncritical celebrant of the U.S. Constitution, it is precisely the endurance of these principles that so worries Arendt as she examines the American Revolution. And surprisingly for a thinker who is often read as dismissing the passions from the political, specifically criticizing the French Revolution for including the sentiment of pity, Arendt is worried, when she turns to the American Revolution, by the lack of passion in the constitution of U.S. political space. She writes of the American revolutionaries, they found it easy to think of passions in terms of desire and to banish it from any connotation of its original meaning, which is prétine, to suffer and to endure. This lack of experience gives their theories, even if they are sound, an air of light-mindedness, a certain weightlessness, which will put into jeopardy their durability. For humanly speaking, it is endurance which enables man to create durability and continuity. She suggests here that the endurance of these principles require more than sound theories guided by reason. Their endurance requires they are animated by political affects or passions. Now, I want to suggest that Arendt's concluding remarks to a lecture course given in 1954 at UC Berkeley gives us insight to how she might be thinking these political affects. And I stress here political affects. There are other affects and sentiments for her that are not political. But what are the political affects that the American revolutionaries were too light-minded in simply dismissing from their considerations in the Constitution? The 1954 lecture ends with a reflection on the contemporary state of politics. She points out the modern growth of worldlessness, the withering away of everything between us, can also be described as the spread of the desert. By the desert, she means the space between, another name for the interessa of the public space. The space between us has become withered in the way plants wither in the scorching summer heat, becoming dry and shrunken. The desert, she claims, is another name for the nihilism of our present age, with its accompanying cynicism and gullibility, in which people believe both in nothing and at the same time are willing to believe in anything. The urgent political task, she claims, is to transform the desert and the sense of nihilism, cynicism, gullibility into a world through the conjoined faculties of passion and action. In these concluding remarks to the 1954 lecture, Arendt defines passion as the faculty of suffering and with it the virtue of endurance, which she claims is the most easily lost. By suffering, she means to endure or undergo the passion rather than dismissing it. The political affects, the passions, are most easily lost, yet nonetheless more fundamental, she claims, than action, insofar as only those who can endure the passion of living under desert conditions can be trusted to summon up in themselves the courage that lies at the root of action, of becoming an active being. Now, just to say something about these political affects, for Arendt, political affects are world-disclosing in the sense that their reality is measured not in the force the passion with which the passion affects the soul, but rather by the amount of reality the passion transmits to it. So, for instance, she says that fear and hope are not properly political affects because fear causes us to shrink back from the world and hope causes us to jump over it. Anger, she says, is the properly political affect. Now, political affects have for her two further characteristics: openness to others and the disclosure of the fundamental plurality that marks our being in the world with others. Now, in her Berkeley lecture, she explicitly mentions courage, but it is not alone in her list of the world-disclosing political affects, among which can also be counted anger, gratitude, lamentation, and joy, as well as the horror and shame at what has happened and what human beings are capable of doing. It seems to me then that these are the affects which can counter the pervasive cynicism and gullibility of our present moment. And I submit that these are the political affects animating what Arendt more generally calls love of the world. Far removed from patriotism rooted in the love of the nation and a unified notion of the people. And as Arendt points out, set the world on fire, and I add, continues to do so. Instead, it's what Montesquieu calls the love of equality, the love of virtue, that characterizes the spirit of the laws in a democracy, in distinction to the monarchy's love of honor or the fear that animates tyranny. Returning one final time to Arendt's essay, What is Authority? And thinking about what has happened to authority in the thought of Hannah Arendt, I want to submit that Arendt offers something like a secularized trinity, no longer Roman and no longer rooted in any kind of authority, certainly not authoritative origins. As I noted above, at the conclusion of the essay, she claims that the loss of tradition opens up for the first time a relation to the past, many pasts. The loss of religion opens up the possibility of a new form of faith, and the loss of authority allows for confronting the elementary problems of inhabiting the earth and world together. What I'm trying to suggest is that this secularized trinity may be a way that we can think of a way of being together politically, to say it rather simply. Now, Arendt understands our relation to the past as that of reconciliation. Our relationship to the past is one of facing up to the shock of reality, of what has happened, and actively bearing its burden. Further, the loss of belief opens up the possibility of a new form of faith, no longer tied to a sacred origin, but instead a tying together in what Arendt calls a new form of solidarity that bears the burden of the past and acts in concert for the sake of new beginnings. This is a faith in one another and in this world, not the world to come or a world beyond, but this world with all its horrors, but also its joy in acting in concert together and in gratitude for this time on earth. And finally, the loss of authority opens up our capacity for critical judgment, animated by the inaugural principles of freedom and equality, to confront anew the problems of inhabiting the world and earth together. So I'm suggesting that this secularized trinity of reconciliation, solidarity, and critical judgment might be a way that we could think of, again, not a source of authority, but a way of reanimating the spirit of the laws, the principles of freedom and equality, that are the only source of legitimacy for the U.S. Constitution, the animate the living spirit of freedom and equality. Now, in her essay on the crisis of education, Arendt asked the question of whether we love our children enough to educate them to take responsibility for the world. Echoing this question and rephrasing it to address the problem of constitutional authority in a secular age, I submit that the Arendtian question might be, do we love the principles of freedom and equality enough to bear the burden of ensuring their continued endurance in animating political and legal institutions constituted by them, and which may very well include the courage of new beginnings and new political and juridical institutions to ensure this endurance? Thank you.
2: Thank you so much. And when I first started reading Arendt, I thought she was very pessimistic about things. But the second time around, I saw these very hopeful passages that the conclusion of your talk especially brings out very, very beautifully. But there is one thing that I've always struggled with every time I read Arendt. And I think she also acknowledges it. It is the material realities of the world. Arendt tries to differentiate between consumerism, excess consumption, and private property in the human condition, but I still don't find that acknowledgement, at least not enough. And I'm wondering if the secularized trinity that you propose, if there's something within there that also responds to the forms of neo-capitalism that we all suffer from.
0: So let's just stay with On Revolution. She begins by saying that the tremendous insight of Marx, and she's utterly favorable, as well as Adam Smith, is that poverty is not a natural phenomenon. It's politically produced. And therefore, it can be politically addressed. And then you turn the page, and there she is saying, you know, poverty, you know, this is a concern with private bodily needs, and poverty should have been kept away out of the streets of Paris. And you think, what is going on? So I think if you look at all of the essays in which she talks about revolution, let's just stay with that. I think Arendt says two different things. I think on the one hand, she wants a strict distinction. On the other, what she really wants, and this is in her interviews on revolution and politics, is that she wants the political to regulate the economic, but not that there can be a strict separation between the political and the economic. And then just to answer, and this is for me the thread of the book, I think her most important work is The Origins of Totalitarianism, particularly the chapter on imperialism. So there she's immensely concerned with capitalism, the production of superfluousness, the expropriation of the peasantry from the land, which she says is the beginning of the modern age, and the production of superfluousness, which she says it was the capitalist imperial project that at its heart was the production of superfluousness, and the driving engine is racism. She said that became the perfect superfluousness, her words, the perfect superfluousness of the death camps. I think the human condition has to be reread from her analysis of imperialism. I don't think that she dismisses materiality from the Vita Activa, and I think she does not dismiss labor and work from having a shared political concern with political action. But she's not consistent. She's not. We have to admit that. I think in some ways, particularly in On Revolution, and in On Revolution, she's either on the balcony with Robespierre or she's on the street with the actors, and she cannot decide where she wants to be. That's my reading of Hannah Arendt in On Revolution. She doesn't know where to take her place.
3: And so I was just wondering, how you think about glory and dignity in relation to this trinity of reconciliation, solidarity, and critical judgment, and how that is distinguished from pity. Because for our end, pity, in the end, separates us. There's the pitier and the pitiable, whereas in the ideas of solidarity, there has to be all of us.
0: Yeah.
3: And I'm wondering how that fits with your...
0: That's why I wanted it. It was far too brief, far too sketchy. But that's why I wanted to say a little bit about what she means by a political affect or a world-disclosing affect, which I think is what she's pointing to when she says that there has to be, to transform the desert into a world, there has to be the conjoined faculties of passion and action. And so pity is a sentiment of the self. So Rousseau and Emile says that Emile has to learn pity because in pity, it contributes to his sense of independence. Like I look at the person begging on the street and Emile says, I'm very happy with my state. At least I'm not begging for food. So pity is all a self-sentiment. The force of the passion is reveals something about, affects the self. Whereas a world-disclosing affect, like anger, and she actually says compassion to be political needs to be transformed into anger. Compassion is always singular. She's using, as distinct from pity, the world-disclosing political affects, and I think that's a totality. Politics for her is worldly. And that goes back to the citation from the Denktagebuch that secularization does not deny the importance of religion, but we have to repose the Greek notion of earthly immortality. Just briefly, what I'm suggesting is that what she says in The Human Condition about the Greek notion of immortality, Achilles is the exemplary figure. It's the heroic action, it's usually military, and it is individual. And the deeds of the individual, like Achilles, are then remembered through the ages. So the Greek notion of immortality is concerned with endurance. How does the polis endure from one generation to another? But the endurance is heroic deeds and words that shine through the ages. She is rethinking glory not as individual, and not specifically even the endurance of the polis, but how does the earth and world, which now stand under the threat of total annihilation, she ends Human Condition with the threat of nuclear weapons. And it's like she turns the page 5 years later and she opens with it. The earth and world now stand under total annihilation. As if it's a continuation in my, I think On Revolution is the sequel to The Human Condition. And that what she's asking, and The Human Condition is not a celebration of the Greeks. It is a damning critical analysis of the modern age. And what happens to the vita activa in the modern age? What happens to the fecundity of life? What happens to the care and concern for the durability of worlds? It's gone. She's looking at modern revolutions to see what resources they could offer us for responding to living under the threat of total annihilation. So it's not just new beginnings, but it's also endurance of not only these principles of freedom and equality, but in a larger sense, the endurance of a plurality of worlds on a common earth. So I think that just briefly then, her notion of glory moves from individual heroic deeds and words. She never says political immortality. And that got me thinking. Because I think that she expands the Greek notion to include the political, the consideration how how are the world, and that has to be said in plural, the plurality of worlds, how is life in a plurality of worlds on a common earth going to endure under the threat of total annihilation, which since 1963 we can now include climate annihilation, climate catastrophe? So her notion of glory, in my view, begins with this notion of a new form of solidarity animated by these, what I'm calling these immortal affects, these worldly affects, and conjoined with political action, but also with rethinking the activity of labor and the activity of work. Because in the human condition, when she starts out by saying, what is the shared concern of the vita activa? What do each of these three activities together, what is their shared concern? Immortality. So labor is as concerned with immortality, which I think is the care and maintenance of our daily life. Work, which I think has the largest chapter, is on the durability of the world. And then action is for the sake of new beginnings. And remember what she says. New beginnings are to save the world from ruination. She's not really talking about new beginnings as such. New beginnings save the world from ruination. The power of action saves us from ruin. So I don't know if that answers your question, but that's the direction I would go in. And I don't think it's just human dignity in her there. But it's the dignity of a plurality of worlds on a common earth. And that's why I think she wants to broaden that to earthly immortality and not specifically political immortality. Thank you. Thank you.
1: 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Joe Rich is our general manager and editor. I'm David Barsamian. Thank you for listening.

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1: We call it Onkelo. Onkelo means hiding place. In my time, it is still unfinished, though work began in the 20th century when I was just a child. Work would be completed in the 22nd century, long after my death. Onkelo must last 100,000 years. Nothing built by man has lasted even a tenth of that time span. But we consider ourselves a very potent civilization. If we succeed, Onkelo will most likely be the longest lasting remains of our civilization. If you, sometime far into the future, find this, what would it tell you about us?
0: The voice of Danish artist and filmmaker Michael Madsen from the opening of his film, Into Eternity. These words were first heard in the U.S. in early 2011, when Into Eternity was released in North America. After Yucca Mountain failed technologically as well as politically in the U.S., Onkelo is the first in the world and the only project to create a permanent storage for waste from nuclear power plants. Madsen takes us to the remote island of Olkiluoto on the shores of the Baltic Sea in Finland. Underground, we meet the blasters who set off the explosions that create the vast system of tunnels. And above, the various technicians, scientists, and regulators involved in this project. For the next 100 years, the multiple tunnels and chambers of Onkelo, which stretch to a depth of 1,500 feet, will house all of Finland's nuclear waste until it is filled and seared with cement in 2120. No person working on the facility today will live to see it completed. To protect life from the highly radioactive nuclear power plant fuel, the waste must lay untouched for 100,000 years. Onkelo is being designed to far outlast any structure or institution ever created by mankind. What are 100,000 years in relation to known history? Since it is so difficult to predict the future, we usually look back. The Great Pyramid of Giza was completed around 4,500 years ago. The transition from nomadic hunter-gathering to farming and permanent settlement occurred between 7 and 10,000 years ago. Our Homo sapiens ancestors only reached Europe 40,000 years ago, where Neanderthals did not become extinct until 30,000 years ago. And the great original Homo sapiens migration out of Africa took place between 125 and 60,000 years ago. My thoughts in viewing the film Into Eternity post-Fukushima were that, as insane as it appears to embark on a project of building storage to last 100,000 years, it is even more insane to continue the practice of keeping the so-called spent nuclear fuel right next to the most dangerous places on Earth, in unprotected fuel pools next to nuclear power plants. And most insane, I think, and we may soon all realize, to produce electricity with nuclear fuel in the first place. There's at least 250,000 tons of radioactive waste on Earth. Onkelo, after all these efforts, will be able to hold a tiny fraction of 6,500 tons. For some time, the nuclear industry has claimed nuclear fuel will be reprocessed, However, in this chain of mounting absurdities, reprocessing creates plutonium. That will have to be kept safe, not for 100,000, but for 1 million years. Unless it is used in nuclear weapons, with the potential to destroy the planet instantly. Back to the film. Here is Kraftwerk.

0: The reason why it's kept in water pools is that water creates a shield for radiation.
1: Keeping the waste in tanks, this is probably possible for the next 10 years, 20 years, 100 years, 1,000 years.
0: You just can't guarantee stable conditions above ground, for instance, for 100 years, let alone thousands of years. We can't keep this waste.

0: have to find a permanent solution or a more safer solution in the long run.
1: My civilization depends on energy as no civilization before us. Energy is the main currency for us. Is it the same for you? Does your way of life also depend on unlimited energy?
2: What we must do is to take care of the waste from the nuclear power plants.
3: I think that more and more societies in countries who are using nuclear power are realizing that they also have to do something.
2: We obtain the energy. We have used the energy. Of course, it's our mission to also take care of the waste.
3: There is no way of doing nothing.
0: Final disposal of spent nuclear fuel hasn't been implemented anywhere so far. We are kind of a forerunners in this field. And we are dealing with very, very long time frames, meaning that this repository should last at least 100,000 years.
1: A 100,000 years is beyond our understanding and imagination. Our history is so short in comparison. How is it with you? How far into the future will your way of life have consequences?
4: When I saw the film at the opening in San Francisco, 2 months after the explosions at Fukushima, I thought of a review that I had read on the internet. Alexander wrote in Soft Morning City, "Onkelo is probably the most ambitious human endeavor ever put into practice, and in its quiet, reflective style, the film, Into Eternity, presents the project in its full madness. It makes us consider the big questions in a way that we in the 21st century don't usually do outside of theological and philosophical circles. Questions of war, economic collapse, mass migration, ecological catastrophe, societal structure all seem to pale away when we are faced with a time period that, in reverse, stretches back tens of thousands of years beyond our recorded history, to when Homo sapiens, or modern humans, were not the only species of human on this earth. This is an idea that is almost inconceivable to us now. For all the questions thrown up by Onkelo, only one can approach definite status as a likely event over others. It is inevitable that one day, in the next 100,000 years, Onkelo will be discovered by someone. Any argument against this seems the utmost in arrogance and wishful thinking." Alexander wrote this in Soft Morning City. I wondered how the construction firm that designed and bid on the project of Onkelo may have presented their proposal to the government of Finland, and there it was.
5: Olkiluoto in Eurajoki has been chosen as the site of the disposal facility for spent nuclear fuel.

The repository acts like a cocoon, if you like, or a Russian doll, where you have barriers which complement each other, so that if one barrier might fail, so other barriers still are able to mitigate all the consequences.

0: facility will be constructed in stages and decommissioned in the 2100s.
1: When the entire tunnel is ready, a thick concrete closure is cast at the tunnel mouth.
2: We will fill the chambers of Onkalo with the nuclear waste from Finland, from just one little country in the north. After one century, we will seal Onkalo for all eternity, just like the tombs of the pharaohs and the pyramids were sealed thousands of years ago, never to be opened again.
3: There will be forests, there will be houses, hopefully there will still be people living, not perhaps exactly the same persons that were there from the beginning, but perhaps their children and grandchildren will still live and use the land. We always bring up the question of the Ice Age as some kind of a very dramatic change in the situation. And of course, it will have an impact. If we look at our assumptions, the scenarios, it will happen within 60,000 years from now.
4: The film Into Eternity reflects much of the discussion on how to create markers on the surface to warn future generations of the danger below. Nothing could be found that would be understood 100,000 years from now. If any physical marker were even to survive the Ice Age that will be pushing glaciers over Onkalo 60,000 years from now. The discussion in the film reminded me of the report that the Sandia National Laboratories published in 1991. The Department of Energy had commissioned Sandia to create a plan to keep burial grounds of nuclear waste safe from future generations. The report was called Expert Judgment on Inadvertent Human Intrusion into the Waste Isolation Pilot Plant. In essence, the report said that no language, no plaques with symbols, no ominous-looking structures on top of the burial were guaranteed to be understood, even only 10,000 years into the future. The most realistic plan, some of the members of the Sandia National Lab Commission felt, would be to endow a nuclear priesthood committed to guarding the site and transmitting the memory orally from generation to generation. Much of the discussion in Finland documented in the film Into Eternity comes up with similar ideas. The Onkalo project staff, like Sandia Labs, recognized that nothing might work unless it became part of a living transmission. And even if future generations were to somehow understand the warning, would they heed it? In our timeline, the pyramids were opened and rune stones moved in spite of warnings.
2: We have no archives with information on nuclear waste yet. But if we build archives, every future society and every future generation must maintain the information and update the language for you to understand. Can we count on continuation for thousands of generations into the future? What if people starve and suffer? What if there are wars or floods or fires? The archives have the same requirements as our interim storages, requirements we cannot guarantee. After all, this is why we are building Onkalo.
4: And so, in the end, some of those interviewed argue that it may be better not to mark the repository at all. That remembering to forget is the best protection. But how will that work for all the future Onkalos that yet must be built for 250,000 tons of nuclear waste? How many such places can you hide?
2: Onkalo is our very first permanent repository for nuclear waste. But when Onkalo is sealed a century from now, it'll hold only a fraction of the waste we have. We must build many more onkalus far from earthquakes and volcanoes to keep the waste away from the surface of the earth. We must build many more secret chambers that we hope to hide from you.

0: reasonable to talk about a nuclear renaissance.
1: Many people seem to think so. And many politicians believe that nuclear energy is needed to curb the carbon dioxide emissions from electricity production.
2: But if we're going to take the people in China and in India to the same level as the Western countries in the next 20 years, you have to start three new nuclear reactors a day.
3: The film Into Eternity is a documentary about the building of the world's first underground storage site for waste from nuclear power plants. The tiny country of Finland decided to take responsibility for the nuclear waste it created and continues to create, and became the pioneer, both technologically and philosophically, of trying to come to terms with nuclear power. How far ahead can we burden the earth and future generations by turning on the lights? Peter Bradshaw wrote in the British Guardian, "One of the most extraordinary factual films to be shown this year, Madsen's film does not merely ask tough questions about the implications of nuclear energy, but also how we as a race conceive our own future. This is nothing less than post-human architecture we are talking about. Why isn't every government, every philosopher, every theologian, everybody, everywhere in the world discussing Onkelo and its implications?" End quote by Peter Bradshaw.
0: Once upon a time, man learned to master fire, something no other living creature had done before him. Man conquered the entire world. One day he found a new fire, a fire so powerful that it could never be extinguished. Man reveled in the thought that he now possessed the powers of the universe. Then in horror, he realized that his new fire could not only create, but also destroy. Not only could it burn on land, but inside all living creatures, inside his children, the animals, all crops. Man looked around for help, but found none. And so he built a burial chamber deep in the bowels of the earth, a hiding place for the fire to burn into eternity.

Into Eternity was written and directed by Michael Madsen. You heard his voice as narrator, along with engineers and regulators for the Onkelo project. The film is beautifully photographed by Heike Farm, with a haunting and intriguing sound design by Nikolai Link and Øyvind Weingarde. You may have recognized the piece Radioactivity by the German electronic group Kraftwerk. Their name, curiously, translates into power plant. Director Michael Madsen is based in Copenhagen, and the 75-minute film is a co-production between Denmark, Finland, and Sweden. The film opened for European audiences in 2010 and began showing in the U.S. in New York shortly before the explosions at Fukushima. Ever since that catastrophe, the parallel between the way the film shows the handling of spent nuclear fuel and the diligent building of underground storage clashes with what occurred in Fukushima. The film shows the careful removal of so-called spent fuel from the fuel pools to the dangerous and complex procedure of placing the rods into canisters for later transfer into Onkelo. That now stands in frightening and stark contrast to the images of collapsed fuel pools and molten fuel rods that can no longer be handled. Does Fukushima itself have to become a site for storage of what cannot be removed by man or robot that needs to last maybe as long as 100,000 years? On the beach, open to the next tsunami, near an earthquake zone? The movie's website has an excellent section on nuclear facts, for example. High-level nuclear waste is the inevitable end result of nuclear energy production. The waste will remain radioactive and/or radiotoxic for at least 100,000 years. The amount of waste increases daily. Spent nuclear fuel is normally kept in water pools in interim storages. Almost all interim storages are on the ground surface, where they are vulnerable to natural or man-made disasters. And extensive surveillance, security management, and maintenance is required. The water in the pools cools the fuel rods, as the heat emanating from them may otherwise result in radioactive fire. And at the same time, water creates a shield for radioactivity. It takes 40 to 60 years to cool the fuel rods down to a temperature below 100 degrees Celsius. Only below this temperature may the spent fuel be handled or processed further. Those were some nuclear facts from the website of the movie. You can hear this program again on TUC Radio's website, tucradio.org. That's tucradio.org. Look under newest programs. TUC Radio has moved to Northern California. This program was produced off the grid with power from the sun. The only safe nuclear reactor. The release of the film Into Eternity and this interview happened in 2011. Since then, only Sweden has moved to its building storage intended to be safe for 100,000 years. According to the September version of the website of SKB, the Swedish Nuclear Fuel and Waste Management Company, they are hiring geologists, quote, "We are now looking for several curious, driven, and committed geologists." Meanwhile, at Onkelo, construction continues, and from time to time, Posiva, the company in charge, is coming up with promotional events. In June 2019, opera star Mika Kares sang the aria of Massimiliano Moore from Verdi's The Bandits. He was 1,300 feet underground.

0: 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Time of useful consciousness is an aeronautical term. It's the time between the beginning of oxygen deficiency and the loss of consciousness. Time for useful projects to rescue the planet and the plane. My name is Maria Gleiden. Thank you for listening.
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0: There is no other government or set of governments that has stepped up to fill that whole void. And in fact, it would be impossible to, because the U.S. was such a big contributor on the development aid front.
1: Developing countries around the world are finding themselves in a vicious cycle. As global emissions rise, climate disasters accelerate, hitting the developing world hardest. These countries then take out high-interest loans, sinking deeper into debt, which forces them to shelve climate change mitigation strategies. This week on Sea Change Radio, we welcome Niranjali Amarasingha of ActionAid USA to discuss the work of her organization. We look at how debt in the global south severely hampers the ability of those countries to fight the devastating impacts of climate change, and talk about the harms of the Trump administration's drastic aid cuts on the Earth's most vulnerable populations.

0: I'm joined now on Sea Change Radio by Niranjali Amarasinghe. She is the executive director of the U.S. branch of ActionAid. Niranjali, welcome to Sea Change Radio.
1: Thank you. It's wonderful to be here with you.
0: So if you can give us an overview of the mission of your organization, ActionAid, that would be fantastic.
1: Sure. So ActionAid is an international development and humanitarian organization. We operate in 72 countries, and our focus is on tackling the root causes of poverty and injustice. We work alongside communities and social movements and activists that are trying to shift power towards communities that are most marginalized and impacted by global challenges. And we believe that this power imbalance that exists in all levels of society is at the root of what keeps people in poverty, inequality, and other types of marginalization.
0: And perhaps you could give us an example of your work in action.
1: Sure. So there are four areas that we work on at the moment: climate justice, economic justice, women's rights, and responding to humanitarian crises. One example of work that we have done, a project that I have been involved in for many years, is a project that is focused on trying to ensure that there is more money that is put in domestic budgets towards rural agricultural efforts. In East Africa, which is where most of this project takes place, there are a lot of women who are left handling the burden of farm work because economic pressures have driven men to the city. And there aren't sufficient support infrastructures to enable women who are trying to do rural farming to succeed. So ActionAid got involved trying to understand first, what do women need in these contexts? They're carrying multiple burdens, right? They're trying to run the farm. They're trying to take care of kids. They're trying to support people in their community. Often they don't own the land that they're on. They don't have access to finance in order to do the farming that they need to do. And the vast majority of food they're growing is subsistence. So it's food to feed the community and surrounding areas. So we first spoke with the women to understand what they needed, and then we asked them, how would you like to organize? What is the best way for you to organize so that we can take your concerns to the people who actually make decisions? And then we organized meetings between local and national level decision makers and the women networks that had organized to ensure that central governments could make better decisions about how they're getting agricultural money across to folks. As a good example, one of the first things that some governments wanted to do was create a credit scheme for women to access money in order to run their farms. And what the women said is, we don't have bank accounts. We are not able to access credit because of other cultural rules that exist in our societies. Really, you should be doing direct cash transfers. You should be allowing us to set up seed banks and a whole set of other things that they need in order to run farms effectively. And the government listened. And so for 10 to 15 years, this project has been a success story for our federation, where we have supported women in making their claims to governments. And now the project kind of runs on its own. Women have gone and created networks in other parts of their countries, and it's really thriving.
0: When you mention your federation, could you expand on that? How do you partner with other organizations and NGOs, and how do you organize and activate what is, in some ways, a loosely based federation?
1: Yeah, that's right. So when I say federation, I mean, there are several offices that are spread across the world, and all those offices are nationally based, and there's accountability at the national level, which is one of the really interesting things about ActionAid, that even though it's an international organization, the offices that are based in countries are very nationally and locally rooted. They're accountable to a local board. They're accountable to a local group of people who represent communities. And so in that way, we are able to work much more closely with national organizations and social movements. We also do quite a bit of work as both national organizations and with this international through line in providing much needed infrastructure to activists who are engaging in activities that are really important, like they're pushing for women's rights issues in their country, or they're pushing their governments to do more on climate change, or they're fighting for democracy in authoritarian contexts, and they're under threat. And they need support when there are threats made against them, whether they're environmental defenders or defenders of democracy or defenders of human rights. And so we also provide this vibrant ecosystem for them to have protection and safety, but also connection with other movement leaders in other countries, so that people are mutually reinforced in these important struggles that they're engaging in.
0: Your organization has a new report on how debt fuels the climate crisis. Maybe you can give us an overview of where we are today and how we got here based on policies that have these countries unable to be effective as they could be potentially in fighting the climate crisis.
1: Sure. So for the last few years, those of us who are working at the intersection of tackling the climate crisis and also looking at economic justice issues on a global level have been seeing this relationship between debt, and I'm talking about debt on a macro level. We can talk a little bit more about the micro side of things in a bit, but at a macro level, there's a relationship between debt and climate crisis and how they are supercharging the other. So I'll explain. We call this a vicious cycle. There are a lot of organizations and academics that over the past few years have been speaking out about this. But in very simple terms, the way this plays out is that you're a government in a developing country. Say you're a lower income country. And you need to take on what we might call external sovereign debt. So you're a government, you have to borrow from somewhere outside of your country. Most of the world's debt is held in dollars. And when you take on that loan, there are repayment obligations that come along with that. When you are a country that does not itself generate dollars as your currency, and you have a much weaker currency, when you have a lot of debt that is held in dollars, you have to ensure that your economy is producing things that have value in dollar terms. So what happens is, in a lot of cases, countries become heavily oriented towards exports that have either high dollar value in the market or is in very high demand in big consumer markets like the US or Europe or Australia. A lot of the time, those things tend to be fossil fuel infrastructure, so it's exporting gas to Europe, or commodities like palm oil, soy, cocoa. And those are things that sit in two sectors that drive climate change. Fossil fuels are the biggest driver of climate change. Second is industrial agriculture. And when you change your economy so that now you're growing palm oil, like one crop over here, and then a bunch of cocoa over there, there's also emissions that are associated with that. So when you do this across multiple countries, it exacerbates the climate crisis because it's leading to more emissions. With that, you have more climate impacts, and lower income countries tend to be more vulnerable to climate impacts. So when they experience a climate shock, their economy is devastated. They have to rebuild. There's not enough grants that are flowing, grants meaning money directly given without any expectation of repayment, to countries in this position. So they end up having to take on new loans in order to deal with the climate crisis and rebuild. So there's this cycle then. Now you've taken on more debt, you have to pay back in dollars, you orient your economy even more towards climate destructive practices, you get hit by climate shocks, and then you have to take on more debt. And this over decades has been happening to the majority of lower and lower middle income developing countries. And we are now seeing an unprecedented level of debt distress. Something like 54 countries are now facing debt distress and also increasing climate shocks.

0: This is Alex Wise on Sea Change Radio, and I'm speaking to Naranjali Amarasinghe from ActionAid. So, Naranjali, when we're talking about these countries weighed down in debt, how does that differ from the U.S.'s debt crisis, and why does it disproportionately affect their ability to fight climate change?
1: That's a really good question. The simplest way I can explain it is that not all debt is created equal. So, yes, the United States has a debt issue, but the dollar is the dominant currency in which debt is exchanged in the world, which means that when the U.S. has debt, the U.S. can carry a huge amount of debt without it being catastrophic to its economy, because the U.S. has a lot more financial tools at its disposal in order to manage that issue. Now, I'm not saying these are necessarily good things to do. However, the United States is in a position to float bonds and raise more money if it needs to. It can print money. There are consequences to those things, but those options are available to the United States. And that's why the U.S. is able to essentially borrow more than it's raising and has done for years without a total crash to the economy. The crashes have come for other reasons, like the housing crisis and so on. Whereas, if you are a developing country with a much weaker currency, in some cases it's, 300 or 500 times weaker than the United States, you have no fiscal space. There is no way for you to raise money on equivalent terms in order to repay your loans. And, I mean, we're talking about, in the countries that we have looked at, we looked at the 65 most climate vulnerable countries in this new report we put out. About 65% of their revenue that's raised in a given year is going to repaying debt. So that leaves very little for them to do anything that is related to public services, whether it's climate, health, education. So the minute you have a shock that happens on top of that, take Nepal when they had floods and they have something like $5 billion in damages that they have to deal with, they have no room and no ability to raise money on their own. And now, because they're already heavily indebted, they can't even access capital on reasonable terms. They're going to have to borrow money, but they can't even get it on good terms now.
0: And when your organization creates a white paper, a report like this, entitled Debt Fuels the Climate Crisis, what is your target audience and what is like a best case scenario to chip away at these problems?
1: Our target audience is varied because there are a lot of different groups of people that can benefit from a report like this. So I'll just name a few and go through what we're trying to achieve with the different groups. On the one hand, this report helps shine a light on how bad the crisis is in the context of debt and climate. Some of the figures that we're talking about are things like governments are spending 25 times more on debt repayment than they are on climate action. 65% of their revenue is going towards repaying debt, which leaves very little room for anything else. This is a very important set of data to enable our civil society partners or any other activists who have been trying to push governments on either debt justice or climate justice issues. So that's one target audience, is to make sure that there's awareness. And I'm speaking to you, journalists are also part of this, right? Is raising awareness among people who maybe have not thought about these issues in as much depth or have not been made aware because of where they sit in the world of how bad the crisis is across so many different countries. Then we also have targets that are governments and financial institutions that are in the place of decision making when it comes to how do you structure debt, on what terms are you providing it, how much money are you giving to international institutions that are equipped to then support governments when there are crises. And they are the decision making target audience that we are pushing for change.
0: So Naranjali, at the outset of our discussion, you explained how ActionAid focuses on trying to help women entrepreneurs and businesswomen in East African nations, for example. Perhaps you can connect the dots for us on some of these women who could be engaged in a business, whether it be agricultural or in textiles or retail, and how that intersectionality in how debt fuels the climate crisis is affecting their day-to-day jobs and lives?
1: Yes, of course. So there is quite a bit of research that demonstrates that women and girls are often disproportionately affected by climate crisis. So just stepping back even from the women entrepreneur, just women and children in some of the lower income countries that we work in, what we see is that when climate shocks hit, often it's the work that women are doing that is impacted by that, right? If they are fetching water and they're walking miles to fetch that water and there's drought, now they have to go even further if they want to get water, or they won't get water at all and they will have to somehow find a way to manage water consumption for their families. We see that girls are much more likely to be taken out of schools if a family has experienced a climate shock, and in some cases even sold in marriage as a way for the family to immediately recoup some money to deal with the loss of a crop or loss of other livestock, and if it's an agricultural community. So we see these really, really devastating consequences for women and girls when climate shocks occur. And part of what we want to do is raise awareness around that and encourage governments to take action on climate change, because you have a disadvantaged population here that is getting hit multiple times over. The through line for debt is that for countries that are already in a debt constrained or a fiscal constraint, they are constrained because there's so much debt. Even if a government wanted to do something about the climate impacts that marginalized communities are seeing, and they want to do something that's also focused on women in addition, right? You have to take care of the whole spectrum of things. They don't have the money to do it. There just isn't funding to be able to help communities rebuild. There's been a lot of research into what is most helpful in the wake of a disaster. And time again, what we see is that you need to provide cash immediately. Because if a community, let's say it's a farming community, let's say their crop got devastated because of more intense rainfall, and so everything flooded, now their crop is gone. The only thing they can do in order to make ends meet for the rest of the year is to sell their land or to sell the livestock if they have livestock. That's it, right? Or then they also might sell children. To guard against that, you need to provide direct cash transfers. And then you need to figure out how can you help the community become more resilient. A lot of those types of activities are not things that can be financed through loans, because they're not things that are necessarily going to generate profit, even in 10 years. They're simply things that you need to do to shore up against these kinds of crises from continuing to impact communities and to help them build back. So this is where the debt piece becomes really challenging, because in the absence of grant-based finance to rebuild, if the solution from the international community is here, have some more loans in order to rebuild, governments are not going to be in a position to support people and communities the way that they need to be supported. And it's going to skew everything towards, sorry, we're not going to rebuild agricultural subsistence farming over here. We're going to rebuild with hotels, because that's what's going to bring in revenue. And then those people are out of livelihoods.

0: This is Alex Wise on Sea Change Radio, and I'm speaking to Niranjali Amarasinghe. She is the executive director of the U.S. branch of ActionAid. So, Niranjali, you were talking about how governments might not support the women that you're trying to support. I imagine that things have changed quite a bit in the last 2 years in the U.S. Can you speak to how the Trump administration's tightening and sometimes leveling of these aid programs has affected the work that you and your colleagues do? And as a subset of that question, who's filling that vacuum? What governments are stepping up?
1: The cuts on the USAID front were devastating. I mean, something like 80% of the funding that was going to support international development and climate programs across the world stopped overnight. The impact that we've seen is in the millions, and in some cases in the death of people because they couldn't get access to life-saving HIV medication.
0: When you say in the millions, you mean millions of people?
1: Millions of people, yes. Yes, millions of people were affected by the cuts to USAID. And in some cases, the impact was their death because they couldn't get access to life-saving HIV medication or the community clinic that was being run through USAID support in a rural part of the world had to shut down and everybody had left. For us specifically, there are some countries in which USAID has had a much stronger presence than others, and they were much more part of the ecosystem that was supporting development and humanitarian assistance. And those countries have been harder hit than others. One example of a program that was being supported by USAID and a couple of other funders in Zambia that ActionAid was also involved in was protecting women in fishing communities. It was a program that was intended to raise awareness about gender-based violence and sexual violence and providing safety nets and safe houses for women who are in that environment and fishing and trying to make a livelihood. And that project shut down overnight because funding stopped and all the USAID employees associated with that project had to leave. And that was devastating. It really was, because now the women who are in those communities are exposed and at risk, and there is no project that is remaining to provide some sort of security or safety for them. And there are numerous examples of this happening. There is no other government or set of governments that has stepped up to fill that whole void. And in fact, it would be impossible to, because the U.S. was such a big contributor on the development aid front. And rightly so. The U.S. has a responsibility both on development and on climate to be providing more money to support programming. But we're also seeing a trend across the world where more and more developed countries are backing away from providing climate finance and development finance. They haven't fully shut off, but we're not seeing a huge amount of interest in filling the void. There are some private individuals and foundations that are attempting to come up with alternative solutions, but the reality is it's tens of billions of dollars, right? That's not easy to make up in such a short span of time.
0: And you were talking about data collection for your programs. What are some of the best data points that you look towards for evaluating the efficacy of your program?
1: So when we do a program, we will be looking at indicators like if it's a project that is, say, focused on trying to do agroecology, which is a more sustainable form of agriculture and it doesn't fall into industrial processes, we will look at how many farms are taking this up, how sustainable are the practices, and that can depend from context to context, the sustainability, like how much water is being used, what's the seed crop variation, that kind of thing. We'll also look at what is the revenue, right? What is the revenue for farmers? Sometimes we see in communities there will be a credit union that's set up And then people will pull from that to run their farms. And then as they get revenue, they'll put it back in. And you see how well the credit union grows because the model is working. So we'll look at some of those things. And those are more quantitative things that we can look at and analyze to see how well projects are doing. But we will also look at things that are qualitative, right? We will look at, okay, what are the gender relations now in the community? Is there less gender-based violence in this community from the interventions we're taking that are taking place? Are women allowed to participate in activities more than they were before? Are women taking a leadership role? One of the other things we'll do when we do projects like this is we try to look at the unpaid care that women are doing as well. And how is that being accounted for in communities? And we'll try to shed light on that. That's another body of research that ActionAid has been tracking, is the unpaid care burden that women carry. And in whatever intervention we make alongside communities, we're looking at the holistic. So it's not just about one piece of was agroecology successful, but also did norms change? Did gender relations improve? Is quality of life improving? Are there paths for greater economic empowerment and so on?
0: Niranjali Amarasinghe is the executive director of the U.S. branch of ActionAid. Folks can go to actionaidusa.org to learn more about the organization. Niranjali, thanks so much for being my guest on Sea Change Radio.
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4: 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They turned into powder in midair.
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6: 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They can't stand that.
7: Welcome to Another News. I'm Jeff Brady. I propose a question to our guest in this show. It's an in-depth question examining Neville Goddard's premise of manifesting circumstance and the theory about how that natural principle of manifesting is subverted by controllers through the hearts and minds of populations. Our guest, Evie Lorgan, who is a professional hypnotherapist and counselor and the author of two books, The Love Bite, Alien Interference in Human Love Relationships, and The Dark Side of Cupid, Love Affairs, the Supernatural, and Energy Vampirism. Evie was a close associate of the late Barbara Bartlett and the late Dr. Carla Turner. Evie is a returning guest and brings her 30 years of experience into this answer. I've done a number of shows on Neville Goddard and this premise. You may have heard similar versions of this. He explains how holding the dominant state of the wish fulfilled is a spiritual exercise requiring discipline. He asks, how would you feel if your wish, the things you wanted to be or do in your life, for example, were already fulfilled, the joy of love, the ease of abundance, and then you immerse yourself there. You hold it. You make it your everyday dominant emotional state. And that does take some discipline because doubt creeps in, as it always does. And then the challenge is to use some kind of mechanism to push that doubt away and return to that dominant state. And then he says, within months, maybe weeks of doing this, the universe on the quantum level has no choice but to reflect back who you are being. And author Jenny Randall wrote in her book, Time Storms, how human emotions are actually the activator on the subatomic level. And here, Neville Goddard says the same thing, but decades earlier. Okay, so my thinking is that if you have a population that might be inadvertently or intentionally manifesting love, ease of abundance, naturally harmonizing with the quantum realm, and it becomes the dominant state of thousands, hundreds of thousands of people in the city, for example, then according to Goddard's theory, reality by principle has no choice but to reflect back what that population is being. And I want to look at how humans have been controlled en masse through this process. I wondered if it ever occurred in history when humans learned of their true power to interface with reality this way and slipped out of the controller's grip. And what might that have looked like when billions of people are no longer filtering the controller's narrative through their infinitely powerful hearts, minds, and nervous systems? One example, in a past interview with Jeff Miller, who posted a series on the Etheric Warriors Forum titled Positive Change is Occurring. His premise is how the corporate media relentlessly reports on death and scarcity when the opposite is true. The opposite not only being life in abundance, but a replenishing abundance from the etheric realm. Currently, I suspect the dynamic of the overall parasite-host relationship is static, and it's feeding off the diminished life energy of the human population so as not to kill the host. Another more simple example is the unnatural incessant reporting of a simple weather event, a storm. The corporate media won't let up. It puts mortal fear into their viewers. And I suspect millions of people are then projecting onto the quantum realm a range of emotions with such a volume and power which produce a more violent weather event. That's my take right now. I've read explanations on this by Matthew Deleuze, who's been a past guest, and Max Spears, who's arrived at the same realization and tried to articulate it in one of his last interviews in 2016. In fact, Max said, quote, if reality is being made through the subconscious, and again, the subconscious has been hijacked, then this is basically what's been done. We've created thought prisons throughout all of our time, end quote. And after thinking about this for a while, I suspect Max realized he landed on the key mechanism controlling all of humanity. And this was 2016, and artificial intelligence was nearly a decade away at this point from public distribution. There would be no way controllers would let people begin to learn about the simple process of how they're being corralled into thought prisons. In another passage, Max says, quote, I have a huge belief in human beings. Human beings have the potential to change all of this. It's only a breath away from being able to change all of it. And it's why the surveillance, everybody is tracked from birth. That is why they're putting the pressure on to put it in a new system. They know it is only a thought away to change all of this. End quote. They know it is only a thought away to change all of this. When I heard Max and read Matthew discuss this concept about humans creating reality and circumstance, I didn't absorb it initially, but after contextualizing it with Jenny Randall and Neville Goddard, it made more sense. Jenny Randall, Matthew Deleuze, and Max Spears, among many others, I presume realized how humans can change reality. Not create, but change circumstances through emotional focus. And that ability has been exploited in a range of ways. You could make the case of cell phones, social media, and other hive mind shaping strategies that are part of the current exploitation, interfering, getting in the way of this natural process. So, Evie, I'm bringing this idea, this concept to you, and I'd be interested in your thoughts and how you suspect this reality creation process works, how you've seen it desperately exploited. What would a spiritually sovereign population look like? And of course, this will be filtered through your where you're at right now, your current belief systems, and I welcome all of it.
5: Yeah, it all sounds good. I haven't read Neville Goddard's books, but I've seen some videos. I'm familiar with Max Spears and his experiences, and just the maybe some fundamentals that really are actually even in the Bible that was spoken by Jesus about, you know, have faith and, you know, believe that it is already accomplished. And it will be done if you have faith. And I don't know if they mentioned emotions, but I think that's really the key. I'll just kind of launch off because there's so much to this. And I want to know, like, how can I apply this not only to my life, but to people who are experiencing, you know, tremendous suffering. Let's say the suffering someone like Max Spears had to go through, people who've been through, you know,

wake up to the reality of what they've really been involved in, the nature of their family systems and the programming, that they find themselves seemingly targeted from like awakening. And then it seems like, wow, you know, it's like opposite world here. We're dealing with the programming of the masses or the seeming masses around us, basically trying to keep us back into the powerless state of being a victim or being fed upon, really, and used like an asset for some, you know, mind control agency or whatnot. So it is, I think it's multifaceted. I would like to believe that it's a simple thing as changing a thought or a belief. And I do believe that helps, and that we need to believe we are actually much more than what we've been programmed to believe about our true nature as human beings, with an eternal spirit that is much more powerful than even the physical body and the laws of physics here. And it's just a matter of applying it in a deepness of some kind of deep experience that kind of locks in a faith and what I'm going to call the lucidity factor. In my experience, it was the not only faith that led me to an experiential eternal memory in my eternal spirit that was deeply lucid and vast, because of Christ Jesus, okay? And that's what led me to this deeper sense of, I'm just going to call it identity in Christ, based on a memory of lucidity that is so vast that you realize that we're kind of co-dreaming this holographic reality, including even our body. It's kind of like an emanation that comes with a, when we're in the fullness of what we really are, instead of the fragment consciousness that we're in these bodies that we identify as our self, which is really actually limited and nothing compared to, or very little compared to, the real essence of who we are. And so it seems like the whole thing about how do we become empowered to start creating and being more of what we would like, instead of constant suffering or feeling like a victim or being abused. And that has turned into a lifelong pursuit for me to actually repeat what this feeling, this experiential lucid beingness of eternal spirit in Christ was for me, that started like when I was like 23 years old. But I can only speak from my personal experience and how it might apply to what you are saying based on these people's understanding of how really to change things on a quantum level, what we're calling quantum. And it's the fullness of lucidity. It starts with faith, and then it becomes deeper and deeper into like a deep knowing that's beyond a shadow of a doubt. And then the parallel model that I would give is when we're in a, let's say, a dream in our sleeping state, let's say REM sleep or even a meditation state, and then sometimes we lose our awareness of dreaming. But when we can become aware and self-reflect, oh, I'm in a dream right now. I'm in this realm that I can reach my subconscious. I can reach also greater aspects of God, and also what I'm calling the astral space all around me, which includes other people and their consciousness, and also precogging the future or looking into the past. So when, let's say, I can go into that space and then know that I have more power, then I basically would start asking questions and then getting answers from deep subconscious aspects of my being and from God or from helpers. And then sometimes I would see the enemy at work in my consciousness and within the dream or in visions or in clairvoyance that would come, sometimes I would know who it came from, or it would be an archetype. This is something that has been discussed on other articles and people I've interviewed for 15 years who have gone from being maybe a alien abductee MyLab victim with, you know, love bite, manipulated relationships of misery, and to a completely lucid person who is no longer being abducted, no longer having love bites, and living in complete lucidity and precogging everything before it happens, so they just go around it.
So I know that this

0: this works when we use our awareness on more subtle states of being that we can reach in certain states of consciousness. So I would say the lucid dreaming and getting the body relaxed enough to be into a kind of a natural state without grasping. This is a Buddhist concept, right? Without grasping. And then in that restful state, the answers will come. And I found this to be true. Like, I will be praying about something for a week or whatever, how long it is. And then the moment that I go into a relaxed state, sometimes it's aided by infrared light therapy or manual hands-on healing by like my physical therapist, for example, or just relaxing and taking a nap. And then all of the answers just come, and then I just get the messages or the visions or whatever is needed to give me the solution to a problem. And then it gives me greater faith that it is already within me if I could just be in this state to receive without grasping that I have to strive and jump through all these hoops, you know, like a, I don't know. I think in our culture, in the West in particular, in my history, because of my own personality, and I can only speak from experience, and forgive me for babbling on like this, but I had to unlearn ways of belief and identity that were actually wrong, basically, and hurting me. My own belief systems hurting me, my own self-hatred or my own beliefs of being a victim, my own lack of faith in myself led me to follow, let's say, wrong advice or being led by the wrong people or getting entrapped, right? And then realizing over time that if I had just rested in a state of not having to jump through hoops to try to get love from all the wrong people, like looking for love in all the wrong places because you never got it from your dad or your mom or whatever, right? And then realizing the pattern of Stockholm-like behavior. Okay, we look for love because we never got what we needed, so we're always, you know, trying to get it from the ones who actually hurt us and take from us, and then we end up in these like horrible narcissistic like love bites or whatever relationships that actually vampirize us and cause us our own destruction, even our early death. So, and then just learning that, you know, we don't have to jump through hoops to receive the love that is already with us and directed at us by our own eternal, I would just say our eternal Father, Mother in heaven that we actually came from. And those who have more of that in them that can, that we can start connecting with. And once we stop striving and we can go in that restful state of faith and belief because we could actually receive love even in our body, then all the answers and solutions to all these problems will start revealing themselves over time so that we can turn our ship around to have more calmer seas and much better life. And so I'm kind of going through this personal process of finding different ways of beingness, because you had even mentioned that this is not just a belief system. This is, we're actually emanating a beingness in our energy through emotion, or a fullness of beingness that's expanding. And it's the beingness that we're emanating that actually creates more and more fullness of life coming instead of death. Because we're in the realm of death and destruction, that we're always being like, oh, with all the horrible things that we're hearing on the news and all the evil people in the world. And I've been actually a victim of this myself. I'm going to give you an example. When we learn about, let's say, anomalous trauma, alien abduction, satanic ritual abuse, and, you know, the David Icke work where we learn all these people who have been running the world are like these predators and the Epsteins and the whole nine yards. And then pretty soon we're just thinking about all this evil in the world, right? Who are all these evil predators and all these bad people? And we need to wake everybody up about all the evil in the world. And then, like, pretty soon, oh, then what are we thinking about all the time? And then, you know, you start getting targeted more if you just start thinking, well, I just need to expose all these bad people and bad things. And then your life turns upside down and you get horribly attacked. And then, so I just had to take a step aside from, okay, I think I know enough about how all the evil works and what is the operating system behind the force and the spiritual, whatever it is, okay? And now I want to apply the antidote and the solution, which is everlasting life, eternal life, the true, so we say the true physics and the true metaphysics of eternal life and consciousness and beingness that we really are, that we really came from, instead of even some earthly scientific principles. Because many people have had, let's say, miraculous healings or even resurrection that go way beyond the physical, what we call physics, that have to do with spiritual principles that are absolutely true, that we can apply by identifying and remembering this natural state of beingness that I believed Christ exemplified through that, let's say, through that story. Some people don't believe, but I think there's people that once we can exemplify and be it in that full lucidity by following a greater wisdom that's not just our fragmented human wisdom consciousness. Because I know for a fact that one of the biggest issues is our, I will call it distorted perception and manipulation of perception to believe something that we think we perceived truly that really is not, and then reacting according to a distorted perception because we were easily manipulated by something else, actually, that's operating even in our, quote, subconscious and collective unconscious, like Jungian terms here, that's actually operating in the world. And we know that, I know this is a fact, actually, and I've observed it in lucid dreams. And another woman that I interviewed named Marie, the Scandinavian My Lab, has written about and defined and articulated as an archetypal thing that she, this is interesting because I think it kind of goes into this whole, why is the world set upon these, I'm just going to call it devaluation of woman through these patriarchal-like belief systems in many cultures and many religions that are working for this predator system that has set it up so that there's a ready supply of orphans and widows, women and children for easy predation and devaluation by nature of the belief system set up in the world. Okay, so this goes into understanding that archetype and how that archetype actually manifests in our consciousness and even in what, if we're in these deep meditative, lucid states of deep meditation, we can ask just with our spirit and the Holy Spirit of truth, which is in us, if we choose, to show us so that we can recognize this archetype in its manifestation in what it wants us to perceive. So this is what, quote, Marit has done. So she has seen how these archetypes will try to make her perceive something, whether it's an image, a symbol, or a word, or a root syntax meaning that might have a double spell casting thing going on. So she could perceive it in the consciousness, what it wants her to perceive, to believe, to create the reality that gives them power to live through us and continue feeding off of us. So once she's was able to catch it in the action, so you have to like slow down your thoughts and your observations, slow it down step by step by step. And then you can start to perceive, wait a minute, that was a manipulation of perception. Or like in the biblical thing, oh, well, the deceiver came in and wanted Eve to believe a lie. And once you believe the lie, you actually lost something really valuable, which is your original purity of perception of the original body of eternal light remembrance. So once we believe a lie, we become under that contract of that lie, create the other reality that the predator wants so they could feed on you. So if we stop believing the manipulated perception lie and perceive the real truth that's already really in us, then we can navigate around what creating for them what they want us to do. So there's more and more of us going into the natural state of eternal truth beingness, so that they lose their power. And hopefully we could just switch them off, like we blip off their channel, literally. And what's interesting is that this type of, let's say, how we define, we blip off their channel of accessibility, where they no longer see us, they no longer perceive us, they no longer can stick their cords in us. And so this is something that was described as a theoretical model of therapy and integration that Dr. Corrado Malanga of Italy created for alien abductees when he realized that the modus operandi of the alien parasites embedding themselves in our consciousness were what they were doing to us, and how we can undo what they're doing and create a coherent mind, body, soul, spirit thing going on, so that we basically blip off their channel of accessibility. And what I find fascinating, and because I'm doing these conversations with other women who've seen that there's this bug in our system that's like a kind of a misogynistic patriarchal thing that is taking power away from us in the world by removing like half of the story of a feminine archetype element of entire Earth history. And so I believe that even our soul, according to Dr. Corrado Malanga's Italian word for soul, which is the eternal aspect of us that has the willpower and the eternal awareness, vast awareness, is called anima, which is a feminine archetype of what they call soul from Italian to English, okay? But what's fascinating is even in Christian terminologies, which has been translated from what, you know, the Hebrew and the Aramaic and the Greek and whatever, that the bride of Christ, which is our soul, and even the church, when we are truly married to or in union with the Christ identity, then we have like an internal marriage of spirit, which creates the fullness of lucidity identity in Christ. So it really is rescuing the feminine archetypical soul, which has been captured and lied to and left orphaned from its true original state of union with Christ. And this is what gives us the power. So this is what I believe. Even the ancient, I think the early followers of Christ knew this. And this was written in maybe some of the Gnostic tractates of the Nag Hammadi library, and some of the, when people are having these deep, full, mystical kinds of experiential intimacy with Christ as a fullness of being, that is like, it's almost like an internal marriage that happens by a deepening and deepening of not only faith, but lucidity and following the ways. What I say is the eternal laws of the kingdom of heaven. It will be kind of like what seems like opposite world here, you know, where like somebody treats you wrong, you know, you just like get back at them. Or you work really hard to do this all on the human psychology level of, oh, you just got to set your boundaries. Well, good luck with that when you're living with a narcissist. You know what I mean? I'm just kidding. But these are the kind of issues that come up with people, like, well, you know, I'm doing all the right things according to, you know, psychology, but this ain't working. You know? And so this is where I think we have to apply a deeper, fuller understanding of the spiritual laws of who we really are and what we can connect to in a more unionized way in our soul, in our eternal soul, so that when we have that coherent connection that hasn't been hacked into by these parasite archetypal entities that take many shapes and forms. So that's why it's confusing. You think, oh, what kind of alien is it? Well, what kind of demon? What kind of angel? Well, they could change their form all over the place. So this is why when we go into our deep meditative states, a lot of times the archetypes and forms and symbols show themselves in ways that we can understand and apply the solution to. So I'm only saying this from personal experience simply because I'm going through my own recovery process, not only from my own trauma of the alien abductions, you know, this severe abuse that was really related to some ritual abuse elements, which, and DID with my labs, and a lot of things that I didn't realize, let's say, even 20 years ago or 15 years ago. And now when working with people who are fully on board with, I'm just going to say they're on board with Christ, they've got the power of the Holy Spirit and their faith, and they're working with me. And so what's happening in this therapeutic process is they'll just say something, whether it's a scripture or a sentence or, you know, like synchronistic dreams with symbols. And then they say something, and then like a memory just pops up spontaneously. And then that memory is the root cause of, let's say, a belief system or an experience or a trauma that locked in these subconscious agreements that kept some kind of irrational fear to keep interfering with the fullness of faith and lucidity to create a better reality. Okay, so these are like the subconscious, you know, traumas that, you know, on a conscious level, we could read these books and feel like we're doing the right thing. We're doing our, you know, proclamations and declarations. And by golly, that narcissist just won't leave, you know, or whatever, right? I say that there's ways that these things literally will reveal themselves through like a revelation in a very exciting way that gives hope and truth and gladness and rejoicing, which is a necessary state to keep creating more and more of the good to basically transform your reality step by step. I mean, it would be nice if it happened all at once, but it seems like for most of us, we need to learn over time, kind of like the layers of the onion peeling off so that we get more and more nuanced understandings of how things work in our particular situation.
1: All right, the third wave of feminism seems to have a hold on to younger generations of women. Listening to you describe the bigger spiritual frame, it looks as the good intentions feminists and other organizations have created to protect themselves and build a better system for themselves is leaving an exposure to the larger predator by marginalizing men in society as one vulnerability there. But I can see how women are likely being corralled onto an island under the current ideology that will make them more vulnerable to various embodiments of etheric predators. I could be way off here, but I suspect you're onto something.
0: I know exactly what you mean, and I see it happening. And well, I've learned recently too that there's certain spirits, let's say spirits and even principalities behind certain agendas run by groups of people who will want to take advantage of a, let's say, problem reaction solution. They create a problem, and then they know there's going to be a reaction to it, and then they put in the solution, but that they put the solution in, that's more of the tainted, false solution that creates more problems in the long run. Let's say like some of the Karens in the world who are, you know, feeling misrepresented as women, powerless women thing, and there is, like, obviously, throughout history, we've been devalued and forced into, in order to make a living, they were forced into being prostitutes because they weren't valued enough to actually work to make a living or be, you know, have to be dependent on a man, and then they would treat you poorly, you know. So you could see how they would have a natural reaction to that inequality and devaluation. But then there's others who, you know, go off and run with it like a man-hating, toxic, distorted ways of thinking and being. And some of the distortions come from unhealed trauma and also from bad spirits that deliberately do that. Where, let's say, like a groomer, pedophile groomer, could groom someone to want the attention of, let's say, the pedophile that's giving them like a lot of extra goodies and attention that they're not getting in their family of origin because, let's say, a parent is not there or they're an alcoholic or they got some issues. But they're trying to actually turn them away from, let's say, the parent that really loves them, but they just got, maybe they got a few issues, right? And so they turn their attention towards the Stockholm Syndrome predator because they actually don't realize there's a predator grooming them to be ally or a puppet for a darker power. Something like that's going on with the toxic feminine, I think. But there is a spirit behind it. It's actually the spirit of Lilith. And because I learned this through a series of synchronicities that happened as a result of learning in certain ritual abuse family systems, Illuminati, Satanists, whatever, they have certain principalities and spirits that they make rituals to, and they are in the bloodline of control of that family and, you know, their whole thing. So like Lilith is one of them. That's one of the biggest ones. It's also under Asherah, and it may have many names. So I've heard deliverance ministers and intercessory people who know more in depth things about that whereas that Lilith particular principality is the one behind a lot of these false feminist movements, or even they're saying abortion, where they're doing a lot of sacrifice by creating the problems and then giving them the solutions that are actually part of the predator's plan. So we've got the spirit of Lilith behind some of this toxic femininity, if you ask me, or even the whole Jezebel thing. So basically they're toxic and they're distorted perceptions and reactivity based on grooming by predators. It's a grooming process, actually. It's like Stockholm Syndrome. And it's funny because I have met someone recently. We've been corresponding by letter and by phone and by, you know, texting, and she's a survivor of MK Ultra, probably Monarch and much more, through because she was a lineage of Native American and German, and orphaned and sold off by her own biological mother, and had gone through horrendous things, as well as she's also had, I think, alien abduction or alien encounters. And basically we met because she heard about my work, and really that the reality of the impact of not just MKUltra, okay, but the impact of the handling that happens through what we're calling the narcissistic abuse. And because she's a female, she would always be handled by a narcissist male who had this natural narcissistic or even misogynistic quality, which was a deliberate part of the program to keep her from waking up or being a witness to the atrocities which has happened. So basically that my kind of clients are those who've had these experiences. But what's amazing is that we connected on all these levels, because she was naturally remember past life things and remembered some significant things that were related to many of these things that had come up with Barbara Bartholik, by the way, like the Cathars of France, and you know, the beautiful communities that were being started with, you know, the community with nature and flowers and gardening and their diet, and how the women were equally as equal valued as the men in their spiritual life and then in their communities and their way of life, because Christ really exemplified a more egalitarian valuation of women that went beyond, I think, what has been written in the old scriptures in history. But anyway, so we got on these conversations that, you know, there's this entire story that is missing from this deeply feminine aspect, from, you know, whether or not it's the original Eve or what happened in humanity, even from this whole Lyran thing, where people remember before there was more of either these androgynous females, or there was an egalitarian total value of women, children, earth, mother, the cycles of life, and they were equally valued, so that, you know, there weren't orphans and widows and people being abused and having to prostitute themselves to make a living, and these, you know, horrible, like, abusers, and like something happened, right? Something happened in our earth history to be a severe attack on the valuation of women, because women are the, we birth life, but we also have a nature of nurturing and loving, and maybe the softer side of communication and relationship and family and community and that kind of thing. So if that's compromised, then you have the whole society. If you want to destroy a society, you devalue the woman and make the women and children easy access for the predators, and then take away the men so they can't protect the women because they don't value them enough to even protect them. So anyway, I can go on a long thing, but I think she remembered and was being contacted by these beings who, I know it's kind of wacky, I'm just going to tell you, by these beings called she called them the Monks of Enoch, in which they kind of described themselves as such, like very, very ancient, but that also acknowledged Christ and acknowledged Enoch and acknowledged that there's a lot missing, and they keep saying it's her story. But it's not just one woman, or, you know, even the Bible or whatever, or the earth itself, but the earth does hold the history. It's just that there's a significant aspect of a feminine archetypal beingness that has been missing and minimized and tried to be erased. And so we're trying to bring back the value of, let's say, a woman's experience, like the impact, let's say, for example, in her life, And in many women's life, and even in my life, like I've been a scientist, right? And I did alien abduction research and learn about all the medical things and the physical things and the craft and the military and X, Y, and Z and the physics and the chemistry. And but the biggest impact in my life that I felt is the most important thing of all is how they affect our love relationships, right? Our marriages, our families, our kids, how we are impacted in our lives and our relationships and love. Like, what's the most important thing that gives life is love. Love is like the central unifying principle of all. And when that's being compromised, that's important to me. That's more important than, quote, science. You know, or a researcher says, well, that, you know, love bite stuff, that's not science. And I remember years ago at a MUFON conference, you know, and Stanton Friedman was there as a physicist, and everybody's there to promote their theories and their science and the research. And he looks at my binder with the picture of the alien angel and says, ha, that's not scientific. And I said, well, but it's true. So really, it's the marginalization of what's the most important things in our lives is, I think, love and our relationships of love. And if at the end of our life, you know, if we're on our deathbed and, you know, what are we really thinking about? What are we really, what was the most important thing was, you know, how much we loved, how we could have loved better, and, you know, the impact of love in our life. That's, it's like the bottom line, you know? Why are these things being marginalized as not being important and everybody else is running around like, why are they devaluing the work of Barbara Bartholik and what Carla Turner brought out and even my own work as if it's really not important, you know, it was just this love bite, you know. But anyway, so it's the women's impact that has had the greatest impact on this MKUltra person. It's not just that MKUltra is going on and they're torturing people. It's like the lack of love. Never knowing what it was like to have a loving family or a mother or a father or a sister or a brother, or never knowing what it was like to have a loving relationship with a man because we were always being handled and abused by narcissists. And so her biggest question to me was not all what they did or what's it like to have love? What's it like to have a mother who loves you? You know, what's it like to have a healthy relationship? That was the biggest question of the most importance of, you know, many of these people.
1: I suspect this is where Neville Goddard's research comes in. He is advocating to use the emotional energy, the emotional body, to interface with the subatomic realm by asking yourself to imagine how would it feel to be in a loving relationship. Imagine how would it feel to have spiritual sovereignty, or fill in the blank. And that's when you're holding those dominant emotional states of the wish fulfilled. The emotional energy triggers the subatomic realm, and depending on your energy level and amplification, it can take 1 to 3 months before you notice changes. And he's saying when you accept it as truth within, your outer world rearranges itself to reflect it. The world is not resisting you, it is responding to you. Every event, every person, every so-called coincidence is shaped by the inner tones of your being. Your inner alignment becomes the mold through which the outer world takes shape. And we usually have those reversed. You will know you are aligned when peace replaces panic, when trust replaces tension, when your inner conversation begins to echo the same truth as your desired outcome.
0: Oh, yeah. I'm so grateful in my life for those who have held space for me. And when we hold space for one another, let's say we want to be in that place of zero tension where we could actually, oh my gosh, I could relax now that I'm at, like, let's say my massage therapist, or I'm in a talking with my counselor or with my whoever, and I can finally relax or feel accepted. And then once you could, you know, relax. But sometimes if you know what it feels like to be loved, sometimes we don't know, like from a human standpoint. And so I will say, well, don't worry about that, because I've actually had a dream show me something, which was my spirit, or let's say God, actually showing me something that I was trying to use my mind to figure out on deeply complex levels of like advanced physics, for example, advanced mathematics, trying to figure something out and to get out of a entrapped state that I was put in one of these mind control operations, okay? A part that's stuck like in a compartment in a jail. And then my spirit showing me that it didn't have to do with all the equations and all the memories and all the scientific facts, that all I had to do was think about my beautiful white English bulldog and how I loved her and how cute she was and how when she loved me, she would, you know, sniff and lick and, you know, how you're just so delighted at the loving, a loving puppy or a dog that you loved. Like sometimes it's an animal, right? You know, not a human being. And then when once I felt the joy of this, you know, my English bulldog that I had, all of a sudden, boom, I got more lucid and I was able to get out of the entrapped state of consciousness. So that just remember even the joyfulness of petting a cute little animal or seeing something in nature or something really simple. So that, because we want to imagine what it feels like, and that's important when we're going into these states, like, okay, let's imagine the gladness. Well, let's just imagine the relief. We're finally free from that narcissist or whatever, or the relief, or how it was when you were with your friends, just happy and joking around and having a really good time, and as many things that you could remember and how you felt in a way that brought relief or gladness or rejoicing or fun or dancing, anything that brings those happy states. And that's what we call praise, actually praise and worship in Christianity. It's just that I think we're finally figuring out when we can be in those states, we kind of lift open the windows of accessibility in that pregnant state of beingness that starts creating those things. And so I'll just leave it at that. And it doesn't have to be a human, you know. It could be an animal or a beautiful scene in nature or something funny that made you laugh, you know, a cute thing that somebody said or did. Anything that just, you know, like laughter, just laughter.
1: Yeah, this does remind me of being younger, and the memory is, life was joyous. And that, of course, is if you've had the right protections as a child. But when you get older and find out about the depth of evil and maybe the parasitical elements within the realm, you may internalize that and try to warn others. And by doing so, it affects your emotional state, and then you could be unwittingly drawing those circumstances towards you, or maybe creating new negative experiences and running into trouble. But pulling back and looking at the longer timeline, it's quite a big transition from the child when you're naive, filled with experience, a range of positive emotion, prime moments in your life that create lasting memories. But at the same time, you're creating a better reality in these more innocent states of being. When you begin to learn about the darker aspects in life, the energy dynamics of these dark entities that cause anxiety and pain in people and then feed off of that, if you don't know about Neville Goddard's work, which many people don't know, or the basic boundaries for this material, it will have an effect on the positive feedback you generated when you were younger.
0: Yeah, I think that's true. Even in our younger state, like I can remember being really, you know, being from anywhere from 3 to 6, where when you're a kid, when you're, you have a fullness of expression and a feeling, you know, when you're happy everywhere in your body, you know, jumping around. And then when you're sad, your whole body is crying and screaming with the fullness of your being. And it seems like there's a greater fullness of being when we're really young before they program us or torture us or whatever. Yeah, feeling the joy and maintaining it. And I suppose there's a naivety when we're young, like we don't know sometimes there's certain predators who could take advantage of us, or then we go through one of these quote alien love bites, and if I had known, I would have, you know, maybe not fallen into it kind of thing. But, you know, we learn from what we've gone through, and that's part of life. You know, because who wants to be paranoid all the time about all the things to be afraid of? You know, we do want to enjoy life and laugh and enjoy the good things. And
1: Interesting, Evie. I suspect many are becoming aware of the cyclical process where you have a community of people full of life energy, for example, and then something happens. Etheric parasites invade. They reduce the life energy, transform the community into something different, not destroying it because the host is needed to live off of, but the edges are burnt. People are acting different. It takes more energy to become a little joyous. There's a leak. The life force is hemorrhaging into another realm. But then something happens, and the community gathers itself again, expanding back with life force, dispelling the Watiko, if you will, an expansion and contraction. And where are we now? Are we expanding?
0: I think there's a lot of people who have become aware and they want to do something positive and very effective towards really changing things, not using the same old that not going, doesn't go anywhere, you know? So I think there is, and it's based on, I don't know, in simple Christian terms, they call it the kingdom of heaven on earth as it is in heaven. So we're applying laws that are really heavenly based on our eternal real nature that is connected with what we call our true nature in fullness, which is like Christ, let's say, as the example. And once we live according to those laws, then we create it here. We build it really from a grassroots level, I think, by, you know, working out our own issues. But I don't think it could be done alone. I think we really do need others to create space with and share with and praise with and laugh with and to build each other up. Just like, you know, how it feels when you're in love, like if we've been in love, how even if there was something bad or icky going on, but because you were so in love, it just, you know, everything seemed okay because love was so strong and that your connection, quote, with the divine was so strong and so consistent that love held you through, you know, Hurricane Helene or the hunger pangs or a bad day or something, that just by being connected, having that loving connection, it just kind of carried you through everything. And I think we need to have more of that in our life so it carries us through problems so that they're just easier to solve and it turns into a fun journey instead of something horrible, you know, or really bad. I felt compelled to do 2 second editions of both my books that are now available on Amazon in hard copy and Kindle. You know, the Love Bite just came out with more material, by the way, and more stuff on hybrids and more stuff on deeper insights overall, and a lot with Barbara Bartholik's interviews. And just, I felt that I needed to do that to solve the piracy issues and the shadow banning issues and some other issues that were going on just as part of this field. So I tried to put as much as I can in those 2 books in the second editions, but I do intend on doing something that will be related to like a personal testimony memoir with, you know, solution-oriented things that I've experienced that hopefully can help others too. Because I feel like I want to continue, you know, I'm not going to go early and I won't make any details on that. We already know some health issues have cropped up, let's just put it that way, for me. And I intend on recovering completely so I can continue. I believe I'm here.
1: That's so wonderful news. Could you give listeners the titles of those 2 books?
0: Well, the first one is The Love Bite, Alien Interference in Human Love Relationships. And then the second one's called The Dark Side of Cupid, Love Affairs, the Supernatural and Energy Vampirism. That one is also available in Italian in hard copy and digital. So, and I would like to actually continue forward and getting these available like in Spanish as well. But there's more for me to do. So I'm glad I was able to do second editions. I kind of feel like I was able to get out things that I felt were important that I didn't maybe focus on as much before, that now I have a deeper insights over 30 plus years to say more of what I feel is the most important thing. So that's what I did.
1: Evie, please mention your website again for listeners. There's a lot of good material on that site as well.
0: Yes, my website is still evelorgan.com. I have an Alien Love Bite Telegram channel. I do have an X channel, Eve Lorgan, and, you know, a Reddit one, Alien Love Bite, and a few like TikTok and Instagram, but I don't post much on those simply because I'm not so IT skilled. So I try to just keep everything updated through Substack, Eve Lorgan, and Alien Love Bite. It's the best way to do it. 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
1: Evie Lorgan, you're a professional hypnotherapist, counselor, and the author of those two books you had just mentioned. And of course, you're the close associate of the late Barbara Bartlett. I know you're also dedicated to expanding the work of the late Dr. Carla Turner. And thank you again for being on In Other News.
0: Thank you.
1: 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I'm Jeff Brady. 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

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And they had all arrived at the same building at more or less the same time. And they were all free. And they were all asking themselves the same question. What is behind that curtain?

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I suggest tuning in to WERU from 6 to 9 for Morning Maine. 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
2: Welcome back to the second hour of Baroque and Beyond. So we'll start the second hour with a cello concerto by Luigi Boccherini. He lived from 1743 to 1805, and he spent most of his life composing in Spain. He's known for his cello concertos in particular. This one is performed by the Scottish Chamber Orchestra, Tim Hugh playing the cello, and Anthony Halstead was conducting. And this was recorded about 30 years ago in the St. Bernard's Church, Stockbridge, Edinburgh, recorded from the 10th to the 12th of June, 1996. It's released by Naxos Records.

We'll close out this week's show with Symphony No. 7, Opus 181 in A minor, Ferdinand Ries, performed by the Zurich Chamber Orchestra. Howard Griffiths was conducting, and this was recorded back in 2002. That'll finish this week of Baroque and Beyond, but come back again next week for 2 hours of Baroque and classical music. Thanks for listening.

Got a vehicle you don't need or want anymore? 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

0: good morning to you. The time is exactly 5:01. I'm sorry, 6:01. It was 5:01 an hour ago. In any case, you are tuned in to Community Radio, WERU, 89.9 FM, Blue Hill, WERU.org. Morning Maine begins now. That is a weekday, 6 to 9 a.m., three-hour mix of Americana and eclectic roots music, brought to you each morning by a different volunteer sitting in this chair. Today, we will mix up the music with some short spoken word features. That actually happens every day. And this morning is my shift. My name is Dennis. Thanks so much for joining us. I will be back with a live and local weather forecast after one of our hallmark short features. This has been on these airwaves for decades now. National Native News coming your way at 6 in the morning for a very long time. Thank you for your support. You make this possible.
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2: 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We thank them for allowing us to be here, and we honor the ancestral and contemporary Wabanaki peoples indigenous to this place, known as the Dawn Land. Coming up next is National Native News.
3: This is National Native News. I am Jill Freitas. A new congressional resolution is confronting a painful chapter in federal health care for Native women. Lawmakers are formally condemning the non-consensual sterilization of thousands of Native women by the Indian Health Service in the 1970s. Jeanette Didios reports.
4: The memorial directs the state's Indian Affairs Department and New Mexico Commission on the Status of Women on how to lead a study with the goal of identifying all cases of forced sterilization in New Mexico. According to the memorial, between 25 and 50% of indigenous women of childbearing age were sterilized. Some of the highest concentrations of procedures were in the Indian Affairs Health Service regions of Albuquerque and the Southwest. State officials told members of the Legislative Interim Indian Affairs Committee last week that experts will gather survivor testimony, evaluate access to reproductive health care, and develop policy, education, and recommendations for reparations. Democratic State Representative Patricia Roybal Caballero from Albuquerque shared her own experience of being nearly sterilized against her will in 1975.
5: Had my husband not been there and asking the questions on a form that was being given to me with a checklist, and I being traumatized, I would have exited that very common post-miscarriage procedure fully sterilized at a very young age of 25.
4: Roybal Caballero said that the brave women who shared their stories is what encouraged her to share hers. And it's horrific that these practices are still occurring. Democratic State Representative Michelle Paulina Beta from Tohajili hopes the results will yield efforts to bring the topic of forced sterilization among Native Americans to school curriculums within the state.
6: I think that's an important thing that needs to be in our school curriculum. I, for one, did not learn that until I was in a Native American Studies higher education program, unfortunately.
4: The Indian Affairs Committee has until December 2027 to publish a report. For National Native News, I'm Jeanette Didios.
3: Across the country, Indigenous and non-Indigenous Canadians this week marked the National Day for Truth and Reconciliation. As Dan Karpinchuk reports, September the 30th, also known as Orange Shirt Day, has become an important day of survivors of Canada's notorious residential school system.
7: It's also known as Orange Shirt Day and was declared by the Canadian government following the discovery of more than 200 unmarked graves at the site of a former residential school in British Columbia. The National Center for Truth and Reconciliation says more than 150,000 First Nations, Inuit, and Métis children attended the schools between the mid-1800s to the late 1900s. Many of them never returned to their homes and families. The children were taken from their families and communities and sent to the residential schools, which were run by churches and financed by the government. Canadian Prime Minister Mark Carney spoke in Edmonton about the 6th National Day for Truth and Reconciliation. He said the day is about the children, those who survived, and those who didn't.
8: And this is not a distant chapter in Canada's past, but a truth that endures. And truth is the foundation of justice. We shouldn't choose which parts of our history to remember. We shouldn't admire the beadwork and forget the children that were forced into uniforms. We shouldn't honor the drum and ignore the years that it was made to fall silent. And we should not hear the truth of residential schools and fail to act on it.
7: Across Canada, survivors of the schools told their stories of abuse and loss of culture. In Ottawa, Governor General Louise Arbour said it's important for all Canadians to face their unsettling past. She said truth does not change the past, but it is a reminder that memory carries responsibility to recognize the injustices, to learn from them, and to ensure that they are never repeated. For National Native News, I'm Dan Karpinchuk.
3: And I'm Jill Freitas.

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3: Looking at that weather forecast on this Friday morning, it should be a mostly sunny day today. If you were wondering about that, today's high will get up near 62. At this point, we have about a 1 in 5 chance of some isolated showers. If they occur, it would be after 2 this afternoon. Mostly clear tonight with a low around 38. Sunny tomorrow with a high near 57. Tomorrow night, mostly clear. The low goes down to around 37. Currently, we are at 46 degrees over here in East Orland. Thanks so much for having WERU with you this morning. We'll bring you the short feature known as Climate Connections at 6:30 this morning. That is a daily short feature at that time. And we will just continue to try to entertain and inform you over the next few hours. Let's kick everything off this morning with a track called The Island of Woods on WERU.

kindly asked me to a dance, 'twas up on Peter Street. Oh, she kindly asked me to a dance, 'twas up on Peter Street. I says, my pretty face.

Anybody with a modicum of interest in Irish or Celtic music knows that melody right there. Castle Bay giving us Peter Street, the timeless tale of an innocent lad tricked by a wily city woman. Taking place in Dublin, of course, there. Peter Street at 6:18 on your Friday morning. We've got 46 degrees outside. And up next, a sound that's completely different. Charlie Crockett gives us Image of a Woman on WERU.

0: The duo calls themselves Collide, and they are currently investigating our area. They would love to come up here and do a live gig, undoubtedly because of all the airplay they've received on this radio station. Collide, right there with a song called How Do You Dare. We're going to visit this morning's Climate Connections short feature, and I will be back with more music from a 90-something after this.
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2: I'm Dr. Anthony Lizowitz, and this is Climate Connections. More than 80% of young people in the U.S. say they are worried about climate change.
3: Whether it's going outside to play in extreme heat or if it's about the jobs that they're going to be able to access in the future, the world that they are living in is being shaped by our changing climate.
2: But Laura Shifter of the Aspen Institute says a recent survey that her group commissioned reveals that many teens do not fully understand the issue. Only about half of the teens surveyed know that climate change is mostly caused by carbon pollution from human activities like burning fossil fuels. And even fewer know that nearly all climate scientists have concluded that human activity is causing climate change. But Shifter says that teens who reported hearing some or a lot about climate change from their teachers were more likely to answer the questions correctly than those who had not.
3: So I think that also shows a lot of potential around how we can address these misunderstandings by teaching about it in school and having conversations with our kids at home. It just shows that we can do a lot more to talk about it and teach it.
2: Shifter says her group offers resources to help school districts include climate education in their curricula, and parents and teachers talk about climate change with kids. Climate Connections is produced by the Yale Center for Environmental Communication. To learn more about climate change, visit climateconnections.org.
0: Willie Nelson has released loads of music over the years. This is new. It's called I Don't Think I've Cried Today. By Willie Nelson at 6:32, 46 degrees.

Carol Sokoloff coming from that folk pop direction there with Into the Light at 641. We're hovering at 46 degrees, and Lynn Hollyfield gives us the title track of her latest record. This is Diving In on WERU.

We've been hearing a lot of music by her recently. Her name is Joby Riccio, and many of her songs are very mellow, folky tunes. On that latest record, she mixes it up with some indie rock elements. That is called A Little at a Time. Once again, Joby Riccio there. You know, sometimes people think WERU volunteer disc jockeys know everything about music, and we've always been cool, and we're tastemakers. But, you know, that's not entirely true. I remember being 14, seeing a music video for some guy I'd never heard of before. He's dancing on stage in a white T-shirt and denim jeans. He grabs an unknown, at that point, model actress out of the crowd to dance with him. I'm talking about the boss, Bruce Springsteen. At 14, I had no idea who he was or the last decade and a half before that about his music. I didn't know him, but he recorded probably the catchiest song he ever did for the album Born in the USA. That song was the advance single for the record. It's called Dancing in the Dark. You undoubtedly know it. Here is Admiral Radio taking a turn at doing the song themselves on WERU.

0: Americana duo Admiral Radio taking Bruce Springsteen's 1984 song Dancing in the Dark in a new direction there. You heard that here on Community Radio, WERU 89.9 FM, Blue Hill, WERU.org. I will be back with a live and local weather forecast after we mention a way that you can help us.
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0: Looking at your weather forecast on this Friday morning, mostly sunny outside with a high near 62. Or at least that's what predicted. We're not quite there yet. Less than a 1 in 5 chance of some isolated showers this afternoon, probably after 2, if they occur. Mostly clear night ahead with a low around 38 this evening. Then tomorrow, sunny. The high gets up near 57 during the daytime hours. As we move into Saturday night, mostly clear conditions remain with a low getting down to around 37. Currently 46 degrees over here in Hancock County. Welcome to Morning Maine if you were just joining us. My name is Dennis, and we will give you an Awanajo Almanac at 7:30 this morning. We tend to do that. This morning's episode was recorded live 5 years ago, and we'll play that for you at 7:30. And yes, this hour, you may have heard that we have the last free pair of guest list passes to see Natalie Merchant at a sold-out show in Bar Harbor, either Sunday or Monday. But stick around for that. It's happening this hour, and of course, those are very in-demand tickets. Let's kick off this hour with something by Daryl Mosley. He wrote this one, Small Town Lullaby, on WERU. Good morning to you.

like Dan Fogelberg or Peter Rowan before him, he has a local connection to Deer Isle. We're not exactly sure what that is yet. I'm sure we'll learn more later. Owen Lake and the Tragic Loves, the name of that act. They did What If It Goes Right? At 7:14 on a Friday morning, we've got 46 degrees outside, and the Cedar County Cobras are reminding us about the season, a couple seasons back. Here's Springtime on WERU.

with all apologies to the French ancestors I had, La Bottine Souriante there with Benji's Rollicks at 7:26, and that was rollicking. We've got 46 degrees outside. Let's get you closer to this morning's Awanajo Almanac reprise from 2021. This is a singer-songwriter who I've come to respect her style, Shanna in a Dress. And this just addresses the all-too-common issue of how to meet people, how to date. It's called Wanna Go Out on WERU.

that time of year, thou mayest in me behold, when yellow leaves, or none or few, do hang upon those boughs, which shake against the cold, bare ruined choirs, where late the sweet birds sang. From William Shakespeare, 1564 to 1616. Hello, everyone. I'm Rob McCall, and this is the Awanaju Almanac, devoted to feeling at home in nature and breaking down the wall of hostility between us and the rest of creation. This is the almanac for October 29th to November 5th, 2021, the new beaver moon coming up. And here are some natural events. When we first came to Blue Hill, there was a rough road right up the southeast slope of Awanajo, our small misty mountain, over what is now called the Hayes Field, but was called the Morse Piece back then. Anyone could drive up that deeply rutted and eroded road at any time, and they did. One 4th of July at dusk, we were climbing up the road above the field with family and friends to watch the fireworks. And we heard the roar of a big four-wheel drive truck right behind us. We scurried out of the way while some young buck tried to drive past us, spewing rocks and mud behind. The field itself was devoted to blueberries, surrounded by nearly bare ground, denuded by herbicides. It looked forlorn and worthless, and actually it was, because the profit from growing the blueberries no longer covered the cost of herbicides, insecticides, and labor to harvest the berries. Now, this field had been given to the town, and in the early 90s, they voted to raise $2,500 to control erosion up there. Pretty soon in that spring, I guess, the worst gullies were filled, the road was graded, and boulders were placed to block vehicle access. And then the blueberry lease was vacated and the spraying stopped. Gradually, the land began to heal itself. Somehow, some lupin was seeded in there, and in a few years it became a field of lupin where people had picnics and weddings. And then over time, the lupin put itself out of business by stabilizing and improving the soil and giving way to the sedges, grasses, and wildflowers blooming with every color of the rainbow, which carpet that gorgeous restored meadow today. Here's a field and forest report. We're coming into November, past the harvest and the hunter's moons, and coming up on the beaver moon, and still, do I dare mention it, no killing frost. Though the oaks and beeches are still holding onto their leaves, most of the other hardwoods are losing theirs or have lost them by now. The hackmatacks are glowing gold in the fading sun. The blueberry barrens are turning to copper and magenta. And the grasses of the field are turning brown and lying down for a long rest. Here's the saltwater report. The Maine Lobstermen's Association is taking the National Marine Fisheries Service to court over proposed new regulations on lobster fishing designed to protect North Atlantic right whales from entanglement in lobster gear. And according to Working Waterfront, the MLA states, quote, "There has never been a known right whale injury or mortality associated with Maine lobster gear," unquote. And that, quote, "There has not been a single known right whale entanglement
with Maine lobster gear in almost two decades, unquote. Well, that may well be true, but how do we know, seeing as how most lobster gear is not yet labeled to show state or country of origin, as will be required by the new regulations? So stay tuned, this could get interesting. And here's a rank opinion. A wound heals, a broken bone knits up, a clear cut or wildfire turns green again in time, the meadow below the mountain blooms after years of herbicides. Nature heals once we stop abusing her. We can even help the healing if we follow the laws of nature rather than the rules of power and greed. But healing takes its own time. And being human, we get impatient and try to hurry things along. We've been profligately burning fossil fuels and spraying pesticides for well over a century. So it may take as long or longer for the earth to heal, as it surely will, with or without us. When we get impatient, frustrated, or fearful, a visit to that mountain meadow can restore the soul. And finally, here's a seed pod for you to carry around with you. This is from the Book of Psalms, maybe 8th century B.C. 1,000 years in thy sight are but as yesterday when it is past, or as a watch in the night. Thou dost sweep men away. They are like a dream, like grass which is renewed in the morning. In the morning it flourishes and is renewed. In the evening it fades and withers.

preceding program comes from the Awanaja Almanac Archives with the late Rob McCall and produced by Becky McCall. 600 archive programs can be found at weru.org in the Public Affairs and Spoken Word Archives.

Fruition, bringing us out of this morning's Awanajo Almanac with I'm Not Afraid, which is a great stance to take. Phil Madeira is normally so busy playing in Emmylou Harris's band that he can't focus on his own music. He recently got a chance to record an album of his own songs, and this is After the Rain, which will bring us up to this morning's Featured Artist of the Week. Stick around.

Once again, his name is Phil Madeira, and that, you could probably guess, is a song entitled After the Rain. 7:48, 46 degrees outside. We will now listen to our featured artist of the week. And unlike some weeks, we do not feel like we are introducing somebody to you. You're probably quite familiar with Natalie Merchant. She has three local acoustic performances with Eric Della Penna. Tomorrow, she will be in Gracie Theater on the Husson University campus. That is at One College Circle in Bangor, 941-7888 or GracieTheater.com for more information on that show. And then on Sunday and Monday, she will be at the 1932 Criterion Theater at 35 Cottage Street in Bar Harbor, 288-0829, CriterionTheater.org. Those shows in Bar Harbor are sold out. At this point, the Bangor show is still available as far as tickets go. But guess what? We have one final free pair of guest list passes to see Natalie in Bar Harbor, either Sunday or Monday. But we're not giving them away just yet. We're going to hear a song by Natalie first, and then I will come back from this and give you a chance to win. We're going to make this quite challenging because these tickets are very desirable. The last free pair of tickets to a sold-out show for Natalie Merchant. Let's make this competitive. So first, let's hear something by Natalie. This is called Sister Tilly, and I will come back from this and give you a chance to win that free pair of tickets.

0: 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Natalie Merchant is our featured artist of this week. She is doing a trio of local acoustic performances with Eric Della Penna. Tomorrow, she will be in Gracie Theater on the Husson University campus at One College Circle in Bangor, 941-7888. GracieTheater.com. Then on Sunday and Monday, Natalie has a couple of sold-out shows at the 1932 Criterion Theater at 35 Cottage Street in Bar Harbor, 288-0829, CriterionTheater.org. We're going to move into this morning's Around Town with Amy Brown, and I will be back with a live and local weather forecast, as well as items of interest from our community calendar. So what I'm going to do is I am going to make you wait. That's true. I am going to make you wait until after all of that, and then somebody will get this free pair of passes to the sold-out Natalie Merchant shows in Bar Harbor. But first, let's listen to Around Town with Amy Brown.
1: Good morning. This is Around Town with Amy Brown. It's Friday, October 9th, 2026. Indigenous Peoples Day is Monday, and what better way to honor the day than by learning more about the people on whose unceded land we now reside, the issues they're now dealing with, and how you can help.
2: Hello, this is Dawn Neptune. I am here in my capacity as the Racial Justice Consultant for the Peace and Justice Center of Eastern Maine. Sunday, October 11th, 2026, the first Indigenous Peoples Day Film Festival will take place in Bangor. It will be held at the Unitarian Universalist Church in Bangor, 120 Park Street, from 1:30 p.m. to 7:30 p.m. Admission to the festival is free. Donations will be gratefully accepted. Seven films will be shown, all but one produced by Sunlight Media Collective, a locally based group of filmmakers from Wabanakeek. In addition to the films, traditional fry bread will be served along with a harvest potluck supper preceding the last film, Homeland, Four Portraits of Native Action from Bullfrog Films. A theme for the series of films is environmental justice, with Wabanaki communities attempting to maintain their traditional cultural practices such as treaty reserves fishing, hunting and gathering, and ceremonies in traditional places, despite environmental degradation of the land, air, and especially the water. Current challenges include pollution of the Penobscot River from waste disposal and interruption of natural habitat from data centers. Filmmakers, activists, and scientists will be speaking and leading discussions after each film. Among those speakers and resource people will be anthropologist Natalie Dana Lohler, environmentalist Chuck Loring, and Darren Ranko, chair of the University of Maine Native American Programs. The potluck harvest meal begins at 6 p.m. This year's Indigenous Peoples Day Film Festival features films that ask and answer the questions, what is environmental justice and why is it so important right now? The most obvious reason is that Indigenous peoples are in a never-ending struggle to protect themselves and the world they live in. The Sunlight Media Collective and the Peace and Justice Center of Eastern Maine are sponsors of the festival, with several other groups co-sponsoring, including the Greater Bangor NAACP, Maine Poor People's Campaign, and the Unitarian Universalist Church Justice Now Committee. For more information, contact the Peace and Justice Center at peacectr@gmail.com or call Josh of the Peace and Justice Center at 207-217-0910. We hope to see you there on Sunday, October 11th, at the first Indigenous Peoples Day Film Festival of Bangor.
1: Thanks, Dawn. The hours again for that film festival are 1:30 to 7:30. And Dawn also wanted me to let you know that if you are an Indigenous artist and would like to have a table at the event, the organizers are offering tables free of charge to Indigenous artists who want to display their work. Just contact the Peace and Justice Center. Again, that's info@peacectr.org. for Around Town. I'm Amy Brown. You can reach me at news@weru.org. Have a good weekend. 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
3: Looking at that weather forecast on this Friday morning, it is supposed to be a mostly sunny day today, with a high getting up near 62. There is, at this point, a less than 1 in 5 chance of some isolated showers after 2 this afternoon. A mostly clear Friday night ahead, with a low this evening around 38. Sunny conditions dominate tomorrow. The high will get up near 57. And then tomorrow evening, mostly clear conditions are retained, but the low will go down on Saturday night to around 37. Currently, we are 47 degrees over here in East Orland. Thanks so much for joining WERU this morning. With whatever you're doing, we want to let you know about a few things happening in the area, including a bunch of events happening at local libraries. The Fiber Arts Craft Circle is hosted at the Friend Memorial Public Library in Brooklyn on One Reach Road every Friday from 10 to 11. The same venue has Story Time with Ms. Jen. That is a preschool story time with bubbles, books, and songs hosted every Friday from 10:30 to 11:30. Meanwhile, the Blue Hill Public Library on Parker Point Road in Blue Hill invites kids and their families for a Spanish immersion story time, Cuentos y Canciones. That is happening at 1 this afternoon in the Larchwood Room. This is a Spanish immersion adventure for children, obviously, and they will cantar, mover y leer. They do not need any prior experience with Spanish if they want to attend this event. There's a few things happening. We've got some other completely different types of events going on, but again, this happening at the Blue Hill Public Library on 5 Parker Point Road this afternoon, a performance and lecture by concert pianist Dr. Donna Coleman. She will present a Twilight recital with commentary featuring works by composers who lived in or had ties to Blue Hill and the area. Happening closer to the radio station is Voices by the Fire. This is an open mic and bonfire community gathering on 90 Schoolhouse Road. This is an open mic night tonight. The community will have a trunk or treat from 4 to 5:30 this afternoon, followed by the open mic. They will have a bonfire. They will carve pumpkins and decorate, paint faces. They'll offer hot cocoa and cider, s'mores, and food from Black Sheep Food Truck. And they accept donations for that event. Finally, the Points North organization presents the Camden International Film Festival Encores. These all take place at the Strand Theater on 345 Main Street in Rockland. For anybody who missed films during their recent festival, these screenings will be the standouts from that weekend at the Strand Theater in Rockland and venues all over Maine this fall. And tonight, or this afternoon at 5 p.m., Boat Builders, directed by Luke Lorenzen, will be playing in the Strand. As always, you can get way more information on our community calendar, weru.org. Volunteers at various nonprofit organizations post their events for free, and those of us who call ourselves DJs sit in this chair and share them with you around the clock here on WERU. It's a complete circle of community. The time is 8:07, and we'll start the music up as we head towards the Hightower radio commentary. And yes, it's true. If you're still with us, this is your chance. Do you want a free pair of passes to see Natalie Merchant at a sold-out show in Bar Harbor Sunday or Monday? Let me give you a telephone number, 469-0500. Identify this next performer. What is his name? First one gets the tickets.

fast. That is shower the people, whether it's with books, awesome pretzels, whatever makes you show your love for other people, doing things for them. That is shower the people. James Taylor and Kathleen was the first correct caller who correctly identified Mr. Taylor's dulcet tones. And for that little bit of information, Kathleen picked up the last free pair of guest list passes to see Natalie Merchant with Eric Della Penna, a local acoustic performance, one of three, and we're going to let you know what those three events are just in case. One of them, tomorrow, at the Gracie Theater on the Husson University campus, is not sold out yet. That's at One College Circle in Bangor, 941-7888, gracietheater.com. And Sunday and Monday at the 1932 Criterion Theater, 35 Cottage Street in Bar Harbor, 288-0829, criteriontheater.org. Both of the Bar Harbor shows are sold out. There is a long waiting list at the venue if people cannot use the tickets they have purchased or won. We've been lucky enough to give away three pair to this sold-out show this week, and we certainly thank the venue for that. And everybody who's going, have a great time. Another event to let you know about, you may not have heard, is Oktoberfest happening in Skowhegan tomorrow. And at 1 tomorrow afternoon, the Huddled Masses Orchestra will be performing there. To get you in the mood, here's something by Brave Combo. It's called Do Something Different at 8:13.

Spoons. He's known as the Arkansas Spoon Man, baby. Come on, boys.

American Aquarium giving us a song of solidarity. It's not just for Poland in the 80s anymore. Out There in the Dark, once again by American Aquarium at 8:24. We've got 47 degrees outside, and up next, something a bit lighter by Terry LaChance, and certainly not focused on external. In fact, the name of the song is Internal Struggle.

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1: Warning, this is a sob story that might bring you to tears or make you upchuck in disgust. It's about hogs, both the four-legged species and the more piggish two-legged breed of agribusiness executives. The latter have long profited from cruel abuse of millions of hogs caged in their monopolistic system. And now, the agbiz giants have launched a lobbying campaign called SOB, Save Our Bacon. It's not a plea to save the abused animals, but to save the abusers' profits. It turns out that most consumers don't like animal abuse, so states are passing laws to prevent such corporate practices. This has led to a vibrant new market for humanely raised pork, already gaining more than a fourth of national pork sales. Ouch, squeal the factory farm giants, feeling the pinch of real competition. Rather than clean up their methods, though, the monopolists have rushed to Washington, demanding that Congress save their bacon by artificially and autocratically rigging the market. Their Save Our Bacon Act would usurp states' rights to set their own standards for animal welfare. This is not an academic free market issue. In recent state ballot initiatives, voters have overwhelmingly endorsed ethical standards for animal agriculture. Moreover, responsible family farm producers have quickly responded to this growing new market, upgrading their facilities to meet the new state standards of humane production. Yet, rather than embracing this success for animals, farmers, and consumers, here come tiny cliques of corporate profiteers like the National Pork Producers Council. They're wielding their big money lobbying muscle, trying to overrule the public interest and the political will of America's majority. This is Jim Hightower saying, which side is your member of Congress on? For information, go to Compassion and World Farming, CIWF.org. 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Find us at jimhightower.substack.com.
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That is Todd Eagleman and the Woodsmen. This round's on me. I have an update for you. If you were listening to Around Town this morning, our news and public affairs director, Amy Brown, was at the town council meeting in Bucksport last night, and she does want to update us all that they did vote to put a six-month moratorium on data centers. She will have a report on the meeting next week on Around Town. If you did not know, Around Town comes your way every weekday morning at 8 a.m. And if you're wondering why we're not speaking with featured artist of this week, Natalie Merchant, right now, she is conducting a class with children in Bar Harbor. That's a good excuse, I think. We'll let that one slide. 8:38, 48 degrees outside, and Jason James gives us One More Cry on WERU.

Her name is Louise Grassmere, and that is Sticks and Stones at 8:52 on this Friday morning. We've got 48 degrees over here, and a band called Steel Scarecrow gives us Liquid Courage next on WERU.

0: the solo female performer who calls herself Two Runner, like that trio that called themselves the Thompson Twins. That is Which Well. Up next, Highway 61. That's one complete hour of music by Bob Dylan. It's hosted by WERU volunteer Doc Dufour, and it's up next.
1: 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These are just a few of the clues that clearly point to one thing. You may need to become a Morning Main DJ on WERU. 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And you know, we'll get back to you. 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
0: 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It's just a few moments after 9 o'clock, and on Friday mornings from 9 till 10, Highway 61 is the name of the program. I'm Doc Dufour, and I come into the studio, and I assemble a grouping of some sorts of Bob Dylan music so that you can kick off your weekend with some Bob Dylan on your Friday mornings. And any other time, of course, because we stream online, so you can always hear this program at other times. If you like that program so much, listen to it again between now and next Friday. Last week what I did was unusual for me, is to have a theme during a live broadcast. I sometimes have themes. Usually, if I'm going to have a theme at all, it's often a pre-recorded show. But last week I decided to play songs where Bob Dylan was somehow inspired to write a song and perform it about some person, whether it's somebody that he admires or a story, the story of that individual caught his ear, or there was something about the individual being a historical character of some sort. So Bob Dylan has written and performed songs about people, and real people, not just, characters of fictional, but this case, real people. So last week I did the entire program with those types of songs, and there are just so many others. So I said, which I decided to do, is to that I would follow through today with even more of those. So today will be the second and the last. I'm not going to continue on with next week with this, but yes, all of today's songs are going to be Bob Dylan's songs that he wrote and performed, clearly, that are about some person, some individual. Again, it could be inspiration for him because of who knows what reason, but he decided to write about them. This one, it's kind of clear. He's trying to get a message across, so he's using an individual who went through a very tragic experience and died. And because of the way that it was covered, that is, the way the story was covered in the paper, Bob Dylan read the story, and this is back in the early 1960s when he's performing at the Gaslight Cafe and other Cafe Wa and other places like that, very early 60s. So he'd read a story and then say, oh, I'm going to write a song about that, and he would just pen the story right then and there. This is one of those examples. This is called Who Killed Davy Moore? And this takes us all the way back to, let me look here, who killed Davy Moore. This is a live recording from October 26th of 1963.

kept him from his fate, but the crowd would have booed, I'm sure, at not getting their money's worth. It's too bad he had to go, but there was pressure on me too. You know it wasn't me that made

0: hit him, I hit him. Yes, it's true, but that's what I'm paid to do. Don't say murder, don't say kill. It was destiny, it was God's will. Who killed Davy Moore? Why? And what's the reason for?
1: Here we go, a song about the lack of responsibility that people take for their actions all across the board. And like, that theme has changed at all since the early 1960s, and I'm sure long before then. No, it has not. Look around you. It's really not only sad, but it is a tragedy and it is scary. That was not, however, the only song that Bob Dylan ever wrote about, or at least had as the major character, a boxer. That's right. You know what the other one is, so I'm going to play this one as a live version from Montreal. Montreal, the Forum de Montreal, actually in Canada, in Quebec. So this was recorded on December 4th of 1975, towards the end of the fall for his Rolling Thunder Review tour. So here he is, and you know what the song is, so let's let it speak for itself.
2: Back in New Jersey, there's a man in prison down there. We're trying to get him out. This will tell you all about it.

There we go. Bob Dylan singing it about a boxer. Well, at least, again, the character is the boxer and the story is about a boxer. But it's really about, of course, the injustice system. There we go. Dylan does seem to take an outsider position a lot. Maybe he sees himself as an outsider. I don't know. But he does sing or has written songs and sung about outsiders, outlaws, people who are on the wrong side of the law. And for some reason has a soft spot for some of these characters. I'm going to play a couple of songs now Bob Dylan wrote and performed. Wrote these songs about these outlaws. So two in a row. The first one I'm going to play for you is John Wesley Harding from Bob Dylan's John Wesley Harding album from the late 1960s, 68 I believe it was. And of course he misspells it by putting a G at the end of Hardin. It's John Wesley Hardin, but he has it Harding. But it is about pretty much that's the character in the song. And then that's going to be followed up with the song that he wrote as part of a performance that he actually got to act in this movie, the Pat Garrett and Billy the Kid movie. His contemporary singer-songwriter, who was enamored with Bob Dylan at the time, Kris Kristofferson, got him to be the lead writer for the soundtrack for that album. Excuse me, for that movie. And of course, it was also an album. But he also got to play a role. He was Alias, the character Alias. So we're going to get to hear Bob Dylan's song about Billy the Kid. So in the version you're going to hear is Billy number 4. There's a couple of different Billy versions on the album. This is Billy 4. So John Wesley Harding and Billy 4.

Billy the Kid, Bob Dylan. Well, Outlaws. Well, there are a couple of other songs that are Bob Dylan songs that are about outlaws. And one of them I'm not going to play this week. It's just too long of a song. It's not going to fit in. And it's an outlaw that, well, it's part of a mafia gang. So I think we're going to skip that one. I just won't have to. If I had time, I would play it. But within the hour, I'm not going to have time. What I do have time to play for is about another set of outlaws. These are the first two people executed that were Americans that were executed for being spies for the Soviet Union. The first two Americans ever executed at Sing Sing in the execution chamber for their crime. So that's the first time that had happened. That is Julius and Ethel. That's right, the Rosenbergs, who were executed in 1953 after being caught because providing secret information about the American radar, sonar, jet propulsion engines, nuclear weapon designs, etc. So they were executed, also the first two Americans executed for such crimes under peacetime, because this was 1953. So Bob Dylan wrote about them and put that song, recorded it for the Infidels album 1983, but didn't make it onto the album. Here we go, Julius and Ethel.

now I've got another song that was an outtake from that very same album that, again, didn't make it onto the album. Here we go with Blind Willie McTell.

Bob Dylan. Blues great, blind Willie McTell. The next song I'm going to play for you is written in 75, in the summer of 75, in July. He recorded this song during the Desire Sessions. It wasn't going to make it onto the album, really different from all the other songs on that album, thematically at least. This is, he must have been watching a baseball game on a hot night and decided that because of the trade that Catfish Hunter went from the Oakland A's to the New York Yankees, Dylan must have been watching one of the games and decided to write a song about Catfish Hunter. So why not? Here's Bob.

That's Sugar Blue doing the harmonica there for that recording. Last week I played a song that was Bob Dylan had written and performed for as a tribute to John Lennon. And that song, even though John Lennon died in 1978, that song was actually written song about John Lennon's death was actually just released in, 2014? So almost 40 years later, just about, or in that ballpark, anyway, decades later. Well, he did the same thing a few years ago. This song is 60 years later after John F. Kennedy's death. It's a long tune. It's Bob Dylan's, I think it's his longest recorded tune. It might be his second longest, but it also includes many, many, many, many people that have inspired him. And with a message, I suppose, that music is kind of the go-to when you're going through, when you're grieving, when you're going through some painful things. Music is the, it will allow you to be the survivor of such things. So here we go, Bob Dylan, with the song taking us all the way from, this was 2021. So, or 20. This is Rough and Rowdy Ways. So, Bob Dylan here, he is doing Murder Most Foul.

was a dark day in Dallas, November 63, the day that would live on in infamy. President Kennedy was a right line, good day to be living and a good day to die. He'd led to the slaughter like a sacrificial lamb. He said, wait a minute, boys, you know who I am. Of course we do, we know who you are. Then they blew off his head while he was still in the car. Shot down like a dog in broad daylight. Was a matter of timing, and the timing was right. You got unpaid debts we've come to collect. We're gonna kill you with hatred without any respect. We'll mock you and shock you, and we'll grin in your face. We've already got someone here to take your place. The day they blew out the brains of the king, thousands were watching, no one saw a thing. It happened so quick, and they're so quick by surprise. Right there in front of everyone's eyes. Greatest magic trick ever under the sun. Perfectly executed, skillfully done. Wolfman, oh Wolfman, oh Wolfman, how? Rub-a-dub-dub, it's a murder most foul. Hush, little children, you'll understand. The Beatles are coming, they're gonna hold your hand. Slide down the banister, go get your coat. Ferry across the Mersey and go for the throat. There's three bumps coming all dressed in rags. Pick up the pieces and lower the flags. I'm going to Woodstock, it's the Aquarian age. Then I'll go over to Altamont and sit near the stage. Put your head out the window, let the good times roll. There's a party going on behind the grassy knoll. Stack up the bricks, pour the cement. Don't say Dallas don't love you, Mr. President. Put your foot in the tank and step on the gas. Try to make it to the triple underpass. Black face singer, white face clown. Better not show your faces after the sun goes down. I'm in the red light district like a cop on the beat. Living in a nightmare on Elm Street. When you're down on New Bellum, put your money in your shoe. Don't ask what your country can do for you. Cash on the bellhead, money to burn.

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For the last 50 years, they've been searching for that. 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Wake up, little Susie, let's go for a drive. Cross the Trinity River, let's keep hope alive. Turn the radio on, don't touch the dials. Parkland Hospital, only 6 more miles. You got me dizzy, Miss Lizzie. You fill me with lead. That magic bullet of yours has gone on my head. I'm just a patsy like Patsy Cline.

loveliest thing that you ever have seen. They killed him once and they killed him twice. Killed him like a human sacrifice. The day that they killed him, someone said to me, son, the age of the Antichrist has just only begun. Air Force One coming in through the gate. Johnson sworn in at 2:38. Let me know

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What I say? 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And that it's 36 hours past Judgment Day. Wolfman Jack, he's speaking in tongues.

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Take me to that place Tom Dooley was hung. They say James Infirmary in the court of King James. If you want to remember, you better write down the names. Play it at James 2. Play it, rather go blind. Play it for the man with a telepathic mind. Play John Lee Hooker, play Scratch My Back. Play it for that strip club owner named Jack.

say, please don't let me be misunderstood. Play it for the first lady, she ain't feeling too good. Lay down Henley, Plagal and Fry. Take it to the limit and let it go by. Play it for Kyle Wilson too. Looking far, far away down Gower Avenue. Play tragedy, play twilight time. Take me back to Tulsa to the scene of the crime. Play another one and another one bites the dust. Play the old rugged cross and in God we trust. Ride the pink horse down that long lonesome road. Stand there and wait for us to explode. Play Mystery Train for Mr. Mystery. The man who fell down dead like a rootless tree. Play it for the reverend, play it for the pastor. Play it for the dog that got no master. Play Oscar Peterson,

junk and all of that jazz. Play something for the Birdman of Alcatraz. 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

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Play Stella by Starlight for Lady Macbeth. Don't worry, Mr. President. Help's on the way. Your brothers are coming. There'll be hell to pay. Brothers, what brothers? What's this about hell? Tell him we're waiting, keep coming. We'll get them as well. Love.

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Play anything goes at Memphis in June. 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

0: Christmas and death will come when it comes. 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

times more. I'm a singing you the song, but I can't sing enough, 'cause there's not many men who've done the things that you've done. Here's to Cisco and Sonny and Leadbelly too.

man that come with the dust and a gone with the wind. I'm leaving tomorrow, but I could leave today.

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1: 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The schedule of meetings is as follows. Program Advisory Committee, second Monday, every other month at 5 p.m. Development Committee, second Tuesday at 10 a.m. Finance Committee, second Wednesday at 2 p.m. And the Board of Directors meeting, third Monday at 4 p.m., except on holiday weekends. Board and committee meetings currently are conducted virtually online. For more information on how to attend, call 469-6600 or email info@weru.org.
2: Democracy Now! Is made possible in part by the Acupuncture Clinic of Rhonda Feynman, providing Japanese and Chinese acupuncture and customized herbal formulas, gentle techniques to maintain wellness for the whole family, serving the community since 1992 in Belfast at 338-4454.

0: From New York, this is Democracy Now!
1: Around 4 p.m. this afternoon, a New Yorker was shot by ICE agents in Marble Hill. When ICE agents opened fire, a five-year-old child, was in the back seat of the car.
0: New Yorkers protest late into the night after masked ICE agents, at least one dressed as a construction worker, shot and wounded a man through a car window. We'll speak to New York Democratic congressional candidate Daria Lisa Avila Chevalier and New York City Council member Carmen De La Rosa.
2: The call for the abolishment of ICE has to be clear and concise.
3: That's right.
2: ICE has no place in community. ICE has no place in Marble Hill, in the Bronx, in New York City, or anywhere.
0: Then the winner of the 2026 Nobel Peace Prize has been announced.
4: The Norwegian Nobel Committee has decided to award the Nobel Peace Prize for 2026 to Navathanam Navi Pillai for her efforts to promote peace and international law.
0: We'll speak to war crimes prosecutor Reed Brody. And finally, to the ongoing fallout from Cornell University's handling of an alleged gang rape at a college fraternity.
5: Not alone, and we are here to stand with her and to point out to everyone in the world that this is not an isolated case and we want this to end.
0: We'll speak to a Cornell student and a professor leading the call for a no-confidence vote in Cornell President Michael Kotlikoff. All that and more coming up. Welcome to Democracy Now!, democracynow.org, The War and Peace Report. I'm Amy Goodman. Protests erupted in New York City Thursday after a federal immigration agent shot and wounded a man in the Marble Hill neighborhood of northern Manhattan. Seven shots rang out in quick succession just after 4 p.m. on a crowded street. As people, men, women, and children, walked home from school or work or accompanied their children, 28-year-old Oscar Belgal was struck in the neck. His five-year-old child, who was in the back seat, was physically unharmed. Belgal was taken to a local hospital where hundreds of protesters soon gathered to demand his release, chanting, "ICE off our streets now, and we want justice." New York police arrested four people, assaulted many others, including congressional candidate Daria Lisa Avila Chevalier, who was knocked to the ground. Mayor Zoran Mamdani said he called President Trump and Homeland Security Secretary Mark Wayne Mullen to negotiate Belgal's release, but was rebuffed. He said he spoke to the president for 2 hours. He expressed outrage over the shooting and repeated his call to abolish ICE.
1: ICE undermines public safety. It makes us less safe. New York City will not stand by while ICE agents shoot New Yorkers. And we will not back down from the demand that so many, including myself, have put forward time and again. This is an agency that must be abolished.
0: This comes after the Trump administration ordered immigration agents to increase their daily arrest total to up to 3,000 arrests per day, up from 2,000 per day through the midterm elections. After headlines, we'll speak with Democratic congressional candidate Daria Lisa Avila Chevalier and New York City Council member Carmen De La Rosa. In Harrison, New Jersey, there's growing outrage over the violent detention of a man by mass federal immigration agents in a chaotic scene that was caught on video. Footage of Wednesday's incident shows a woman holding a baby and a young boy trying to hold on to a handcuffed man as federal agents attempt to push him into an unmarked SUV. Another child collapses to the pavement wailing as bystanders attempt to intervene, shouting, "It's a kid and she's got a baby."
6: Y'all, it's a kid. Come on, Bobby, you gotta let him go. Bobby, you gotta let him go. Baby, please.
0: agents in the video wore masks despite a New Jersey law banning law enforcement officers from covering their faces in most cases. Meanwhile, in Chicago, the family of Silverio Villegas Gonzalez has filed a formal complaint against the Trump administration seeking damages for what they're calling the execution-style killing of the 38-year-old Mexican father of two. Villegas Gonzalez was killed by ICE agents in September 2025 in a Chicago suburb during Operation Midway Blitz. He was unarmed and had no criminal record. In a statement, Villegas' family wrote, quote, "The administration has tried to justify his death by smearing his good name with lies and false narratives. But here's the truth. After Silverio was shot, two innocent children were left without their father, and we were left without a brother and son. We're united by the same pain that every family who's been impacted by this inhumane immigration system faces," they said. The USS Abraham Lincoln aircraft carrier has finally returned to San Diego after an unprecedented 265 days at sea. During the extended deployment, there were at least 8 suicide attempts amidst reports of deteriorating troop morale linked to poor conditions, food shortages, and contaminated water. The Navy faced difficulty restocking the ship after Iran blew up a key Navy logistics hub at a base in Bahrain in February. This forced the Navy to relocate its regional logistics and supply hub over 2,000 miles away to Diego Garcia in the Indian Ocean. In related news, a new congressional report reveals at least 81 U.S. military aircraft and drones have been damaged or destroyed since the U.S. launched its war against Iran. In Michigan, Democratic Senate candidate Dr. Abdul El-Sayed faced off against former Republican Congressman Mike Rogers in their first debate Thursday evening. Dr. El-Sayed criticized Rogers' support for foreign wars.
3: I've got a guy to my left over here who thinks that the best use of our money is to go fight wars abroad. What has that given us? It's part of the reason why he was in Congress. $12 trillion the national debt blew up because he's never seen a war he didn't want us fighting. So I don't consider an ally a country that takes us to wars we don't need to fight. And I don't want to be fighting wars we don't need to fight.
0: During the debate, Mike Rogers defended the tens of millions of dollars spent by AIPAC and other pro-Israel groups in support of his campaign. He also defended his staunch support for Israel.
6: I support just staunchly their right to exist, the right to exist for the Jewish state, and the right to defend itself in a very difficult neighborhood.
7: You've got 10 seconds. Is there anything Israel could do that would lose your support?
6: Listen, if they're talking about using nuclear weapons, they would definitely lose my support.
7: All right, thank you.
6: I've never
7: much.
6: Heard them say that, though.
0: In Ukraine, the death toll from Russian attacks over the past 2 days has climbed to 78 after a bomb tore through two buses Thursday in the Ukrainian city of Kramatorsk near the front lines. The attack left debris and body parts littered across a road. In response, the Ukrainian President Volodymyr Zelensky criticized the Trump administration for pursuing economic ties with Russia while also serving as a mediator in efforts to end the war. The 2026 Nobel Peace Prize has been awarded to Navi Pillay, the South African-born jurist and human rights activist, for her efforts to promote peace and international law. Navi Pillay is a judge on the International Court of Justice in a case against Burma alleging genocide over the military's treatment of Rohingyas. She previously served as a judge on the International Criminal Tribunal for Rwanda and the International Criminal Court. She also served as the UN High Commissioner for Human Rights and until recently chaired the UN Independent International Commission of Inquiry on the Occupied Palestinian Territory. Last year, the commission concluded Israel was committing genocide in Gaza. This is Navi Pillay speaking about the commission's findings.
8: In our report, the commission found that the Israeli authorities and Israeli security forces committed and are continuing to commit the following underlying acts of genocide against the Palestinians in the Gaza Strip. 1, killing members of the group. 2, causing serious bodily or mental harm to members of the group. 3, deliberately inflicting on the group conditions of life calculated to bring about its physical destruction in whole or in part, and 4, imposing measures intended to prevent births within the group.
0: We'll have more on the 2026 Nobel Peace Prize winner, Navi Pillay, later in the broadcast with war crimes prosecutor Reed Brody. The Justice Department's Civil Rights Division has convened a federal grand jury as it seeks a criminal indictment of Cassidy Hutchinson, the former White House aide who is a key witness to the House committee investigating the January 6, 2021 attack on the U.S. Capitol. In 2022, Cassidy testified President Trump knew the attendees at his rally outside the White House January 6 were armed with assault rifles, handguns, knives, and mace, but ordered the Secret Service to remove security magnetometers, or mags, from the rally.
9: I was in the vicinity of a conversation where I overheard the president say something to the effect of, you know, I don't effing care that they have weapons. They're not here to hurt me. Take the effing mags away. Let my people in. They can march to the Capitol from here.
0: House Democrats are calling for a probe into an alleged pay-to-play scheme involving Kimberly Guilfoyle, the U.S. ambassador to Greece. The Wall Street Journal reports Guilfoyle requested a Republican donor named Eric Dieters give her $100,000 just days before her confirmation hearing. Guilfoyle wrote to Dieters, quote, "You could just

0: to the impending collapse of the Romanian government and then said, quote, we can do that to any country we want. We can do that here, she said. In an unprecedented move, the U.S. military will live stream the execution of former Army psychiatrist Nedal Hassan, the gunman who killed 13 people at the Fort Hood military base in 2009. He's set to be executed by firing squad on December 3rd. Defense Secretary Pete Hegseth discussed the plan on the far-right Real America's Voice News channel.
1: It was a radical Islamist attack in uniform inside the ranks. And so he's going to get a firing squad of soldiers, as it should be. And we'll make sure that people are able to watch it, that it's public, because people need to understand that this is there's serious consequences for these types of things.
0: The execution of Nedal Hassan is set to become the first public execution in the United States since 1936, when some 20,000 people in Owensboro, Kentucky, watched a young black man hanged after he was convicted of raping a white woman. A warning to our audience, the following stories contain graphic descriptions of sexual assault. The 20-year-old former student who sued Cornell University, alleging she was gang raped by seven male students at the Chi Phi fraternity house, has reportedly gone into hiding in her parents' home after receiving death threats. Lawyers for the woman, known only as Jane Doe, described her deteriorating mental state to CNN after an escalating series of violent threats. That included a so-called swatting episode in which heavily armed police officers showed up at her family home, guns drawn, on a bogus tip that people had been killed inside. Thursday was a national day of action in solidarity with Jane Doe and against impunity for sexual abusers, with high schoolers, college students, and advocates holding walkouts, rallies, and vigils in at least 40 states. Later in the broadcast, we'll hear from protesters at Columbia University and Barnard College, and we'll hear from a Cornell student and a Cornell professor who's trying to lead a vote for no confidence in the Cornell administration. In Arizona, Democratic congressional candidate Bernadette Green Placentia says she was assaulted and raped by two men in August as she attempted to repair a damaged campaign sign late at night. Green Placentia believes the attack may have been politically motivated. She reported the alleged assault to the Maricopa County Sheriff's Office 2 weeks later, saying she was hit from behind and knocked unconscious before waking up to two men sexually assaulting her. She says she does not have a clear memory of the assault, during which she may have suffered a concussion, but she recalls one of the attackers calling her a Democratic bee. It rhymes with itch. Green Placentia said she decided to come forward to give a voice to other survivors. And President Trump's newly released financial disclosure shows that he purchased as much as $5 million in SpaceX bonds shortly before he signed a new space policy that could benefit Elon Musk and his company. In total, Trump bought up to $250 million in stocks in August, including an investment of up to $25 million in Meta, the parent company of Facebook. Such stock trading by a sitting president is unprecedented. ABC recently reported Trump made 21,000 securities trades during his first year back in office. By contrast, Joe Biden made a total of 13 trades during his entire term. In related news on Thursday, Trump honored SpaceX founder Elon Musk and other tech executives at a White House science summit. And those are some of the headlines. This is Democracy Now!, democracynow.org, the War and Peace Report. I'm Amy Goodman in New York with Juan Gonzalez in Chicago. Hi, Juan.
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0: Well, today, Juan, we're going to be talking about your old neighborhood, Uptown in Manhattan. Protests erupted in New York City on Thursday after a federal immigration agent shot and wounded a man in his vehicle in the Marble Hill neighborhood of northern Manhattan. Seven shots rang out in quick succession just after 4 p.m. on a crowded street as people walked home from work or accompanied their children home from school. 28-year-old Oscar Belgal was struck in the neck. His 5-year-old child was in the back seat of the car. Belgal was taken to the nearby Columbia Presbyterian Allen Hospital, where hundreds of protesters

0: protesters gathered to demand his release, chanting, "Ice off our streets now, and we want justice." New York police arrested four people, assaulted others, including congressional candidate Daria Lisa Avila Chevalier, who was knocked to the ground. She'll join us in a minute. In a late-night news conference, New York City Mayor Zoran Mamdani said he called President Trump and spoke to him for 2 hours and also talked to Homeland Security Secretary Mark Wayne Mullen to negotiate Belgal's release, but was unsuccessful.
1: Around 4 p.m. this afternoon, a New Yorker was shot by ICE agents in Marble Hill. Many of the facts surrounding this shooting are still unclear. ICE agents surrounded the man's vehicle before opening fire. They wore construction vests and masks that concealed their faces. There was no reasonable way to identify them as ICE agents. School had just gotten out. The street was crowded with families and children. When ICE agents opened fire, a five-year-old child was in the back seat of the car. Thank God that child is physically unharmed. For the past 2 hours, I have been on the phone with President Trump and Secretary Mullen, negotiating the release of the man ICE agents shot. Those negotiations were unsuccessful. Just moments ago, ICE put the man in an unmarked vehicle and whisked him away. Let me say this plainly. What happened today was an outrage. I stand here not just as the mayor of our city, but as someone who is proud to be an immigrant in our city. And I know that these kinds of raids, this kind of terrorizing of this city, leaves the 3 million immigrants of this city asking if they are safe here, if they belong here, if this too can be their home here. We will not normalize ICE's viciousness. We will not accept its cruelty. We know, and I have said this directly, whether to the president or to the public, ICE undermines public safety. It makes us less safe. New York City will not stand by while ICE agents shoot New Yorkers. And we will not back down from the demand that so many, including myself, have put forward time and again. This is an agency that must be abolished.
0: New York City Mayor Zoran Mamdani, late last night at a news conference. We're joined now by two guests who were also on the scene last night. New York City Council Member Carmen De La Rosa represents Marble Hill, Inwood, and Washington Heights. And we're joined by Daria Lisa Avila Chevalier. She's the Democratic candidate for Congress representing Upper Manhattan and parts of the Bronx. I mean, to say the least, it was heated last night. I was there with Democracy Now!'s Nicole Salazar. Let me turn to Daria Lisa Avila Chevalier. Can you talk about what you're demanding right now as you participated in the news conference, then you marched to the hospital, hundreds were there, and then what happened to you?
2: Yeah, well, first of all, thank you, Amy, so much for having me. I had hoped that the next time we would get to speak would be under happier circumstances, but frankly, I've just been feeling enraged since yesterday, and it has been hard to process all that has happened and transpired. You know, when we were at the press conference, we were calling very clearly all of the elected officials for the abolishment of ICE. This is an agency that should have never existed to begin with. And what we saw yesterday was a prime example of why it is a terror to our communities, why it should not exist. It undermines public safety. It makes our communities feel terrorized by their own government. And we need to make sure that such an agency never comes to pass and never exists again. The fact that there were so many agents, ICE agents, HSI agents, federal agents on the scene, the NYPD was not giving elected officials much information once we were on the scene to try to understand what had happened, whether or not the child was safe. The fact that it took so long for us to get confirmation of those details, you know, all of that undermines public safety. Folks were scared, and rightfully so. Senator Gustavo Rivera and I had to go behind HSI agents, Homeland Security Investigation agents, because they were going door to door asking neighbors for quote-unquote evidence. asking them about their video cameras, asking them for more information. And we had to go behind the HSI agents to let folks know that they were under no obligation to open the door, that they were under no obligation to speak to any of these agents without a warrant. And so I want New Yorkers to know, if you see someone, even if it says police, if it's not a warrant, if they do not have a warrant, they do not have to open the door or speak to any of these agents. They will pretend to be NYPD police. They are not. You do not have to open the door to them. We, you know, went over to the press conference after that, called for abolishing ICE, called for the release of the person who had been shot, and for answers and accountability and meaningful accountability. Unfortunately, what I saw was NYPD escalating the situation where protesters were outside of the hospital trying to make sure that ICE wasn't leaving with our neighbor. And, you know, they continued to escalate the situation. As I was trying to de-escalate and telling them that the barricades were not necessary, that folks were calm, you know, the tensions continued to rise, and police became more aggressive and at one point shoved me and others to the ground. You know, there were four arrests that happened yesterday. Those were completely unnecessary. The escalation, you know, was completely unnecessary. And this is why we also must demand that we get rid of and disband the SRG, because this type of response should have never happened for folks who were just simply trying to protect their neighbor.
3: Yeah, I'd like to ask Councilwoman Carmen de la Rosa. I know this neighborhood well. I lived in Inwood a few blocks away from there for nearly 20 years, especially around where this happened. This is a highly congested area, especially in the afternoon, 4 o'clock in the afternoon. People coming out of the train station, a big mall right next door to there. Haven't you and other public officials complained about previously about ICE using a target right there in that mall to gather their forces and to go out on sweeps?
4: Yes, there's been an escalating sightings of ICE at the Target parking lot, which is private property. Myself and the surrounding elected officials have come together to demand that the owner of the property stop allowing ICE onto his property. We've been told that they would discontinue any presence of ICE at the parking lot. Unfortunately, we continue to see ICE there, and it has also been the scene of neighbors protesting that presence of ICE. But we've also seen ICE in our local parks. We've seen ICE sightings and congregating at Van Cortlandt Park in Inwood Hill Park. And this is the result of that escalating presence and unnecessary presence of ICE in our communities.
3: And how did the New York City Police Department deal with you as compared to the ICE agents and the federal authorities?
4: As Daria Lisa just said, the information coming from the NYPD was vague at best. I personally witnessed the NYPD escalating aggressively towards our community, barricading the community in, pressing barricades against our neighbors as they try to make sure that their rights, their civil rights to protest, to show up, to speak up, were being violated. And unfortunately, I also witnessed NYPD helping the ICE vehicles whisk away our neighbors and come in and out of the hospital. So in my opinion, although we have been told that NYPD does not collaborate, there is a perception of, at the very least, coordinating efforts for ICE's entrance and exits into our hospital.
0: Dalia Lisa Villas-Chevalier, witnesses have said that the ICE agent used what appeared to be a long gun, a large semi-automatic assault rifle. Can you talk about using a high-powered weapon as children are leaving school? And what does it mean for the city and also the state of New York to be a sanctuary city and state?
2: You know, Amy, I cannot think of any good reason why such a weapon would be in our city at all, held by anybody. And the fact that these cowboys who think they can just be above the law are shooting into our streets, not asking who is around, shooting into a car that had a 5-year-old child in it. That child is so traumatized now because they just witnessed his father be shot by these agents. You know, when we arrived at the scene, I asked the officers whether it was a crime scene because of the crash or a crime scene because of the shooting. And the NYPD told me that it was a crime scene because of the shooting, and yet they could not tell us whether the shooter had been apprehended, who the shooter was. No information was given to us. And so to Carmen's point, the vagueness of this really forces us to ask whether the silence here is not also complicity in ICE's actions. The fact that, you know, we saw agents change clothes, we were trying to figure out, identify which agency they were with, and no information was being given to elected officials at all levels of government. It was truly astonishing as I was making my way over to the hospital to see, an unmarked car, which had police lights, heading south, and police, NYPD police, physically pushing protesters out of the street. And as the car was ramming into people before speeding away, it is truly shocking. And the levels of violence, not just from the fact that the ICE agent had a weapon of that magnitude, but the use of the vehicles that were running into our neighbors, all of that is an affront to the notion that this has anything to do with public safety. We have become less safe with the presence of ICE, and we need to make sure that we are actually upholding the sanctuary policies of the city. There is no reason why NYPD should be collaborating this way, even just by standing around. That in itself is complicity in this. And, you know, I was actually very disgusted to hear Commissioner Tisch's remarks yesterday, because just a few hours prior, public advocate Jumaane Williams reminded us that the way that the victim would be spoken about would be in a demonizing way. And just a few hours later, that is what Police Commissioner Tisch did. There is no reason for her to read out, you know, this person's past contact with police. There was no justification for anything that transpired that afternoon. And for her to do that was symboling that there are some occasions under which that is okay. There is no occasion under which this is okay. There is no excuse for allowing ICE to come into our city to shoot 7 bullets into cars where there are children. It is just an outrage. And I truly have no words for just how enraging everything that transpired last night was.
0: I want to thank you both for being with us. Dottie Elisa Avila Chevalier, Democratic candidate in New York's 13th congressional district. And I want to thank New York City Councilmember Carmen De La Rosa. Coming up, the 2026 Nobel Peace Prize has been awarded to Navi Pillay, the South African-born jurist and human rights activist. Stay with us. Mm-hmm.

0: that oath by Chicano Batman performing in our Democracy Now! Studio. This is Democracy Now!, democracynow.org, The War and Peace Report. I'm Amy Goodman with Juan Gonzalez. The Norwegian Nobel Committee has announced the winner of the 2026 Nobel Peace Prize. This is chair of the Nobel Committee speaking in Oslo this morning.
1: The Nobel Peace Prize for 2026 goes to a person who, with exceptional courage and integrity, has led the way towards a more comprehensive global legal order. This year's laureate has been instrumental in ensuring that war crimes, crimes against humanity, and genocide are prosecuted. The Norwegian Nobel Committee has decided to award the Nobel Peace Prize for 2026 to Navathanam Navi Pillai for her efforts to promote peace and international law.
0: The South African human rights lawyer and international jurist, Navi Pillay, has been the United Nations High Commissioner for Human Rights and a judge at both the International Criminal Court and at an international tribunal investigating the 1994 genocide in Rwanda. Most recently, she led the UN Independent International Commission of Inquiry that it concluded that Israel had committed genocide in Gaza. Navi Pillay is now 85 years old. She was born into an Indian Tamil family in apartheid South Africa, the first woman to start a law practice in Natal, South Africa in 1967. She began her legal career defending anti-apartheid activists, including Nelson Mandela, exposing torture and helping establish key rights for prisoners on Robben Island. The Nobel Committee also praised her work in South Africa.
1: A common thread runs from her early work defending Nelson Mandela and others who stood up against apartheid to her service as a judge in some of the key international court cases of our time.
0: Navi Pillay was in Nuremberg, Germany, at an annual conference of human rights lawyers and judges when she got the news this morning.
2: If you clap a little bit more, I may share this prize with Trump. The last thing I did is the delivery of the report on Gaza, naming what's happening there as genocide.
3: Yeah. Bravo.
0: Meanwhile, Israel's foreign ministry took to X to denounce the awarding of the Nobel Peace Prize to Navi Pillay, calling it a, quote, grotesque weaponization of an award to legitimize anti-Israel hatred and prejudice, unquote. This is Navi Pillay speaking to Reuters last year about her genocide findings as the chair of the UN Independent International Commission of Inquiry on the Occupied Palestinian Territories.
2: Genocide is occurring in Gaza. We haven't gone into Palestine yet. We will, because this is a permanent commission. And we named the three individuals that we felt were responsible. And we said, and the one is the prime minister, the other the president, and the third is a former minister of defense. And we said that since they acted as agents of the state, then the state of Israel is responsible.
4: Today we witness in real time how the promise of never again is broken and tested in the eyes of the world. The ongoing genocide in Gaza is a moral outrage and a legal emergency.
0: For more, we're joined here in our New York studio by war crimes prosecutor Reed Brody, member of the International Commission of Jurists, served as a member of the United Nations Group of Human Rights Experts on Nicaragua. He's also the author of To Catch a Dictator, The Pursuit and Trial of Hissein Habre. First, Reed, your response to Navi Pillay being chosen as the 2026 Nobel Peace Laureate.
5: This was just wonderful. I mean, I love Navi Pillay. I mean, everybody in the human rights movement reveres Navi Pillay, who actually embodies the last 60 years of work for human rights and the rule of law from a anti-apartheid lawyer and judge in South Africa to the tribunals on Rwanda and the ICC as High Commissioner for Human Rights, not just being the first woman in all of these things, but actually, or the first African, but actually, you know, breaking new ground on genocide, on LGBT issues, on women's issues. And it's also a stinging rebuke to Donald Trump. You know, Donald Trump is fighting, and the Nobel Committee did not mention Donald Trump, but his name was omnipresent in what they said. I mean, this Donald Trump is sanctioning judges, fighting for a world in which, you know, might makes right, in which there is no accountability, and Navi Pillay represents the exact opposite of that. The rule of law, accountability for the worst crimes, you know, the rule of law rather than the law of the jungle.
6: And Reid, it's not only a rebuke, obviously, of Donald Trump, but the decision of the Nobel Committee to choose Navi Pillay at this particular time in terms of the impact on Israel and the growing isolation of Israel worldwide. Could you talk about that as well?
5: Well, of course, you know, she, Navi Pillay was the head of the UN Independent Commission that was looking into abuses in the occupied territories. I'm on a similar commission for Nicaragua. And she found, you know, with her, you know, beyond a reasonable doubt, reasonable grounds to believe that Israel was committing genocide. And she backed that up, you know, through thousands of interviews, through, you know, forensic proof. And I think around the world, people can cite the work that Navi Pillay has done on this. When people say that Israel is engaged in genocide, they have this imprimatur from a quasi-judicial body of the United Nations, you know, led by one of the most distinguished judges in the world.
0: And if you could comment on the comments of the Nobel Committee around right now, the international legal order and what international human rights law is about.
5: Well, I think that's the most important thing here. I mean, this, we are living in a moment, as you have had on your show several times, in which the entire architecture of international law and accountability is under attack. The United States, which has vowed to dismantle the International Criminal Court, the court that she used to sit on, brick by brick, which is sanctioning the judges, like as she was once a judge of the ICC. We understand new sanctions for the United States are coming down. And here is somebody who represents the exact opposite, who represents exactly that so-called international law, those rogue international judges that the United States is going up. So this is such an important moment.
0: And interesting, she got the news in Nuremberg, Germany, the significance of Nuremberg and the Nuremberg trials for the establishment of international law.
5: Absolutely. I mean, the Nuremberg is the genesis of international accountability. It's the genesis of never again. It's the first international tribunal that held state actors responsible for crimes against humanity, which talked about aggression as the supreme international crime. And in Nuremberg, she's on the board of the Nuremberg Academy, and there's in fact, one of the last times I saw Navi Pillay was in Nuremberg, where they hold these regular meetings of judges and lawyers to promote the legacy of Nuremberg and the Nuremberg principles, which stand for this idea that no one is above the law. And, you know, very importantly, I mean, the United States, Russia, Soviet Union, France, and the Great Britain were the powers that created the International Military Tribunal. And the U.S. prosecutor, Judge Jackson, said, you know, we are, you know, it's the Germans who are in front of us today, but this law has to apply to everyone.
0: I wanted to ask you a question on a separate issue, and that is the issue of Nicaragua. We have the latest news that the United States has sent a Nicaragua torture victim back to, deported him to Nicaragua, a Nicaraguan exile who was imprisoned and tortured after protesting against the country's government, was deported by the U.S. back to Nicaragua, where he was immediately imprisoned this past week. If you can talk about your role in investigating Nicaragua, and it's very interesting to speak to you, given that, 40 years ago, when you were one of the leading critics and investigators of the Contra war crime atrocities against the Sandinistas.
5: Well, I mean, so today, of course, Nicaragua has become a dictatorship led by Daniel Ortega, in which, you know, there are no human rights, there is no civic space, in which 453 Nicaraguans have been stripped of their nationality, expelled. One-tenth of the Nicaraguan population has fled abroad, and many are in the United States.
0: Some of them old Sandinista leaders,
5: many of them who were expelled by Nicaragua to the United States. And unfortunately, a number of them, Nicaragua once put 222 dissidents on a plane to the United States. As of today, six of those people have been in ICE detention. And, you know, Marco Rubio, the United States considers Nicaragua to be a dictatorship. The U.S. government has coordinated international efforts to isolate Nicaragua, including a recent meeting of the Organization of American States that were devoted to Nicaragua. And yet what we're seeing is that Nicaraguan dissidents are being picked up by ICE, and in this case, returned to Nicaragua, where they are rearrested. In other cases, Nicaraguans are being sent around the world. There are Nicaraguans who have been deported to the Central African Republic. A few weeks ago, one of the 222 Nicaraguans who was expelled on a plane, a leading journalist, Luis Galeano, on whose show I've been many times, was arrested by ICE, and still now he's out on bail, but he still faces deportation hearings.
0: And your title on the commission investigating Nicaragua released a report?
5: I'm a member of the United Nations group of human rights experts on Nicaragua, similar to the one that Navi Pillay was the chair of for the occupied Palestinian territories.
0: In which she found genocide.
5: That Israel had been engaged in genocide.
0: I want to thank you so much for being with us. Reed Brody, war crimes prosecutor, member of the International Commission of Jurists, has served, as he said, as a member of the United Nations Group of Human Rights Experts on Nicaragua. Coming up, we look at the ongoing fallout from Cornell University's handling of an alleged gang rape of a Cornell undergraduate at a college fraternity house. Stay with us.

0: Anti-Patriarchy by Anna Tijoux. This is Democracy Now!, democracynow.org. I'm Amy Goodman with Juan Gonzalez. We turn now to the national outcry over the recent revelations of sexual assault at Cornell University. And a warning to our audience, the following stories contain graphic descriptions of sexual assault. The former student who has sued Cornell University, alleging she was gang raped in 2024 by seven male students at the Chi Phi fraternity house, has reportedly gone into hiding in her parents' home after receiving death threats. Lawyers for the woman, known only as Jane Doe, describe her deteriorating mental state to CNN after an escalating series of violent threats. That included a so-called swatting episode in which heavily armed police officers showed up at her family home, guns drawn, on a bogus tip that people had been killed inside. Since Jane Doe filed her civil suit, prosecutors have reopened a criminal investigation, and New York Governor Kathy Hochul appointed Attorney General Letitia James as special prosecutor in the case. Cornell University hired Sally Yates, a top former U.S. Justice Department lawyer, to lead an independent review of how the school handled the allegations. Thursday was a national day of action in solidarity with Jane Doe and against impunity for sexual abusers, with high schoolers, college students, advocates holding walkouts, rallies, vigils in 40 states. Here in New York, scores of students from Columbia University and Barnard College protested outside Columbia's gates, demanding administrators cut ties with associates of the late convicted sex trafficker Jeffrey Epstein, including Barnard College trustee Francine Lefrak, who was invited to spend a holiday with Jeffrey Epstein in 2010, 2 years after Epstein was convicted of soliciting prostitution from a minor. This is Marisol Boniface, a sophomore at Barnard College.
1: As I reel in the actions of Cornell University, I remind myself that Jane Doe's case is not one standalone incident. It is a campus rape culture that is permitted on every campus nationwide. It is a culture of ignoring survivors and diminishing their demands. And it is a system that maintains sexual assaulters in their powerful positions.
0: Meanwhile, at Cornell University, faculty members introduced a resolution calling for a no-confidence vote in university administrators' handling of the alleged gang rape at a fraternity house. On Wednesday, students held a sit-in on campus following a large demonstration on campus Monday. This is student protester Saya Taylor speaking Monday.
2: Jane Doe deserved an administration that delivered a fair and proper judicial process. Jane Doe deserved a police department that would actually follow up on her case. Instead, she was silenced. Her rape was free to walk the grounds of Cornell under a system that chose the university over the student.
0: For more, we're joined by Saya Taylor from Ithaca, New York. She's a sophomore at Cornell University, majoring in environment, sustainability, and government, a member of the Students for a Democrat at Cornell. And we're joined from Ithaca by Paul Ortiz, professor of labor history at Cornell University, leading sponsoring faculty senator for the vote of no confidence resolution. Let's begin with you, Professor Ortiz. What actually are you calling for? What is this vote?
3: Amy, this is a resolution that states that the faculty has no confidence in the ability of the central administration of Cornell to effectively address the ongoing crisis of sexual assault at Cornell. Students have been approaching faculty, Amy, many of us have been holding open office hours, and the number one message that Cornell students have is that the Jane Doe's ordeal is the tip of the iceberg. That there have been many, many other cases where women have been sexually assaulted and raped at Cornell University, and they're afraid of coming forward. They're afraid of going to the authorities because the investigation may be botched or they may be shamed. And so after hearing student after student coming in, and Amy, not just students, current students, but alumni, I've had alumni share stories about how they were raped at Cornell in years past. And so this is what leads us to call for a vote of no confidence in Cornell's central administration.
4: And Professor Ortiz, how do you respond to those who say that this is a largely a symbolic vote if it occurs and will not lead to the removal of the president or the provost?
3: Well, we responded to that by saying the many people approached us as we were putting this resolution together. This is a collective process. And what we came up with was that even if you could remove Mike Kotlikoff or other administrators, and believe me, there are many students and many faculty who would like nothing less. The problem is if you remove one person, it doesn't change the culture. It doesn't change the culture of rape culture on campus. It doesn't change the fact that generations of Cornell students and staff and alumni have been victims of sexual assault, and the central administration has failed to address those traumas. And so it sometimes Americans have this idea that if you just replace the person at the top, things will change. Well, this wouldn't change anything at Cornell.
0: I want to go back to our guest, the student, Saya Taylor, who is 18 years old and a sophomore at Cornell University. If you can explain what you understood took place, this was several years ago when Jane Doe, as we are calling her, says she went into this frat house, Chi Phi, and says she was raped by seven male students. At this point, the college newspaper has named those students, right? Two of them expelled and several of them still going to class. One was assigned writing an essay. And so we saw signs on campus that protests were holding saying sentencing, not essays. Can you explain what you understood took place and why this has exploded on the campus now, Saya?
5: What took place, as released by the Cornell Daily Sun, was a very horrific, very detailed, and very graphic incident. What happened to Jane Doe wasn't just the fact that she went to the Chi Phi house and seven men took advantage of her. The entire system of Cornell University failed her. Students are outraged not because they're outraged solely at these seven men. They're outraged at the system that the university perpetrates. Rape culture and sexual assault culture thrives on campus. Even though I am a sophomore and I'm 18 years old, in my one full year that I've seen Cornell University, I have seen it firsthand where Cornell has a very corrupt judicial process. They would rather brush many cases under the rug than actually give people fair trials, fair investigations, and fair due process. So the true outrage in this case doesn't just come from what happened to Jane Doe. It comes from the fact that it could have happened to anybody on campus and they still would have not received any justice.
4: And Saya, I wanted to ask you, at universities across the country, faculty and staff every year undergo training on sexual harassment and sexual assault and what to do about it and the Title IX requirements, and yet these events continue to happen. What is fundamentally wrong with the process that these universities are undertaking to educate their students and staff?
5: As a member of Students for a Democratic Cornell, us, our organization, along with 40 other coalition partners on campus, released five demands that we want the university to see and to put into action in response to this case. And one of the demands does indeed talk about how mandatory sexual assault prevention training needs to take place. As it stands right now at Cornell University, you need to complete a module in the summer before you become a freshman at Cornell. It is 30 minutes long, and most students that I've interacted with have entirely skipped it. And even besides for the education level, Cornell University does not make sexual assault seem like a big thing. They make sexual assault prevention modules into a quick 30-minute course, which is not the severity that this situation or that these events require.
0: Let me ask Professor Ortiz, just going through what has taken place. Jane Doe said in the lawsuit that she arrived at the Chi Phi fraternity house one night to meet a friend, despite already being intoxicated. She says two of the frat brothers, including her friend, pressured her to snort ketamine and gave her marijuana. She says they proposed a threesome. She was too impaired to consent, then raped her. One of the men then sent a Snapchat message to a fraternity group that chat saying that there was, quote, free bleep upstairs. For the next several hours, Jane Doe says the seven named plaintiffs in the lawsuit took turns assaulting her. Now, Governor Hochul has called for an end to the intoxication loophole. I think 20 states have this, that says if you're intoxicated, you can't charge something like rape. And it is said that the Cornell police, in handing over the case to the Ithaca police and to the DA, omitted the phrase that she said, "I am 100% sure I was raped." Professor Ortiz.
3: Yes, these are all facts, Amy, and I think this is the reason that Jane Doe's ordeal has galvanized students, faculty, alumni, and we're hearing from people all across the country. My students have approached me, all women, to talk about their ordeals. And the reason Jane Doe's case galvanized them is they said, we recognize our ordeal at Cornell and Jane Doe's experiences. We have been sexually assaulted. And when we tried to speak out, we were silenced. There is a real culture of fear at Cornell, Amy. It's not just Cornell, but we're focusing on Cornell right now. Students have been afraid to speak out and to say anything that the administration might view as being unpopular. We know that there is repression of pro-Palestinian protesters, of anti-war protesters. What my students report to me is there's a continuum of fear about speaking out to any experience that the university doesn't want us to be being made public.
0: Shut down. Was Chi Phi shut down?
3: Yes, it was shut down. And Amy, this morning, there was a powerful op-ed written by a former Chi Phi member in the Cornell Daily Sun. And I really want to lift up the Daily Sun as really a beacon of amazing reporting on campus, the independent student newspaper. But that former member of Chi Phi detailed the brutal hazing and very sexualized hazing rituals.
0: We have to leave it there, but I want to thank you so much for being with us. We'll certainly continue to cover this case. Paul Ortiz, professor of labor history at Cornell, and Saya Taylor, 18-year-old sophomore at Cornell, majoring in environment, sustainability, and government, member of the Students for a Democrat at Cornell. That does it for our show. Steal the Story, Please. The documentary about Democracy Now! 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If you live in Canada and the United States, you can watch the film in your own home, be part of the post-screening question and answer with me and the filmmakers, moderated by the Pulitzer Prize-winning journalist Maria Hinojosa. Find out more at stealthestory.org. I'm Amy Goodman with Juan Gonzalez.
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bunch of artists with something to say about stuff that's happening. We started the show today with Okkervil River from their new one, Extra Mile. We heard Funny Feeling. Meg Baird is a West Coast singer-songwriter, and that goes back to 2015, the song Counterfeiters from Don't Weigh Down the Light. Beautiful song from Meg Baird. Matt Berry gave us The Snakes Will Slide from his latest Herd Noises. Kelly Stoltz, going back to his 2006 album Below the Branches, we heard Ever Thought of Coming Back. That song is addressed to Jesus. And after that, Gogol Bordello gave us You Know It's Dark When the Atheists Start to Pray from Silver Patron Saints. The Waterboys ending it with Don't Even Have to Say His Name, a single they put out a short while back. I'm Elaine Shute, and this is On the Wing. Thanks for tuning in today. Heading into a holiday weekend for many of you, and it's looking pretty good. We'll take a look at the weather later on. The Decemberists have a new single out. It's called The Better Part of Bravery. That's going to kick off the next set, which is going to include some new Neil Young as well. This is The Decemberists.

Young, the new album, second song. We heard The Foggy Edge of Time. Started the set with the new Decemberist single, The Better Part of Bravery. Haven't heard from them in a while. The Jayhawks' new one is called Sanctuary Park. We heard American Midnight. Flaming Lips, covering John Lennon. John Lennon would have been 86 years old today. Ringo is 86, and he's touring. Some friends of mine went to see him and said put on a great performance over at the Waterfront recently. Anyway, they were tearing through Nobody Told Me. Great version of that. Recorded back in 2015 from the Flaming Lips. We'll hear some more John Lennon songs. I think I might devote part of the final hour of the show today to some Lennon and Lennon covers. So hope you'll stay tuned for that. Drink the Sea, the new one, Drink the Sea 3. We heard The Rubble King. PJ Harvey also having a birthday today. A Place Called Home from Stories from the City, Stories from the Sea. Dinosaur Jr., No One's Ready from their new one, There Near. Rodriguez gave us Rich Folks Hoax from Cold Fact. And once again, we ended with Neil Young and the Chrome Hearts, The Foggy Edge of Time.

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2: My community here in Maine growing up was very small, because I had been homeschooled, and then I went to church school, and then I went to that church, and then I went to youth group. So I had just the same people around me all the time. And it never dawned on me that someone could go to church and then be evil at home.
3: Like, I made some friends, and I was going to go meet one of my girlfriends, and I couldn't get the car to start. And I'm like, what is going on? It's a fairly new car. Then I look around in the garage, and the spark plugs have been taken out.
4: Everyone's attention was just focused on him all the time, on his mood, and on making sure that it didn't get bad. It was like superstitious almost. And then once he was like off the handle, then that was like extremely scary. Because then there was no way to control what was happening. I've got something that I need to say.
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5: It's now 12:05. 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It's going to be sunny on Saturday, partly sunny on Sunday, and then a chance of showers on Monday. So pretty good, kind of cool, highs in the 50s. Beck has a new album out. You may know that already. I've been playing quite a bit from it. It's called Ride Lonesome. We'll start our second hour of the show with one from that. This is called Slow Canyon. Brand new music from Beck.

Paul Weller with a new live album out. It's called In the Shadow of the Sun, Live and Very Direct. Paul Weller, formerly of The Jam, but that's a song from when he was with a band called The Style Council. I think they just put out like one album. My Ever-Changing Moods. That ended out pretty upbeat set, maybe more upbeat than I usually play. I like the dark stuff and the sad songs, mostly. But we started with Beck doing Slow Canyon from Ride Lonesome. A band called Mount Joy gave us Is Joy Easy, title track from their brand new release. And after that, a new single from somebody named Oliver Marson with a little help from Sharon Van Etten on that one. It's called Christina. Grace Potter from her solo album. Not with the Grace Potter and the Nocturnals. It was called Midnight. Came out about 10 years ago. We heard Empty Heart. The Electric Flag. Groovin' Is Easy. Going way back to the 60s. Hamilton Lighthouser gave us Fist of Flowers from This Side of the Island, his release of last year. And once again, we ended with Paul Weller, My Ever-Changing Moods. We try to change the moods here. Got 3 hours of time to fill, and you want some variety within that time. So that's what I aim for. Going next to the new EP from Matt Berninger of The National. He's got a nice cover of a New Order song on that one. This is the song Blue Monday from Matt Berninger.

brand new from Damian Jurado. His new single, This Time With Guns. Before that, Nick Cave and the Bad Seeds gave us Frogs from his most recent release. Galaxy 500 covering New Order's song Ceremony from On Fire. New Order themselves gave us Temptation, and Matt Berninger of The National covering the New Order song Blue Monday, starting that set. Back with more music in just a couple minutes.

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I'm Elaine Shute with you for just under an hour. Off the Record will be here at 2 with more great music. Jim James has a new release out. It's called Wowed Out. Jim James, the voice of my morning jacket. We're going to kick off a set of music with one from that. The song is called Rewind It, brand new from Jim James.

some Beatles ending out that set. We're going to devote the rest of the show today to some John Lennon songs. It would have been his 86th birthday today. And some covers of songs where he had taken the lead vocal. But before that, we heard from a woman by the name of Saul Seppi, the song Slow Fuzz. The Liars have a new single out, Boston band. It's been around for decades. The new one is called Used to It. Last Shadow Puppets gave us a song called Le Cactus, Le Cactus, sung in French by that UK band, Last Shadow Puppets. Fontaine's DC, by request, gave us Roman Holiday from Skinty Fia. The Smile, a side project of Tom York of Radiohead and some others. Open the Floodgates is what we heard from The Smile. Howling Bells, an Aussie band with a new single out called Dreamer from their album Strange Life. And Jim James started the set with Rewind It from his latest release, Wowed Out. We'll kick off our little birthday celebration to John Lennon with a cover from Lucinda Williams.

Seeing as Thanksgiving and Thanksgivings are joyous occasions, we thought we'd make tonight a little bit of a joyous occasion by inviting someone up with us onto the stage. And I'm sure he would be no stranger to anybody in the audience, but I say it's our great privilege and your great privilege to see and hear Mr. John Lennon.

Florida. One, two.

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I'm DJ Z. You're listening to Off the Record.

collaboration. Great song. Before that, we had the song Sun and Moon by the artist Danielle Ponder off the release Sun and Moon. And we will have another one of her songs later, probably in the second hour. I've been really enjoying that Danielle Ponder. I just came across her, so I'm in that kind of new music phase, new starry-eyed phase. And then we started off really the set. Well, I guess we started off with a song called Zio Tony by Marco Benevento and Molly Lewis. And then after that, we had a Nina Simone song, which just is one of my favorite songs of all time, Black is the Color of My True Love's Hair. And that was from a kind of a new compilation, a new, not, it's not a new song, but it came, it was a recent release, Fall Through Her Voice, which has a bunch of other musicians as well. Okay, so thank you for tuning in. I'm DJ Z. You're listening to Off the Record. And we have a whole exciting time here today. Specifically, in the second hour, we will have a live musician, Catherine Perkins, playing with Danny Fisher Lockhead as the accompaniment. And we are very excited to have them join us. And I will talk more about that in a little bit, but I just wanted to give you guys a heads up that we have a live musician coming on Off the Record a little bit shortly after 3 o'clock. So stay tuned and keep listening to live community radio. We have some more music coming up, and we're going to continue with Didn't I by Cam Franklin. Thank you.

breathe out, let time reveal. It's not concealed.

fight when your heart is hit.

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You're listening to Off the Record, and I'm DJ Z. That last song was I'm Not Crazy by the artist Grace Cummings. Before that, we had Ghost Funk Orchestra with the song Leave Me Alone. Before that, we had Two Lot with the song Don't Give Up on Me featuring John Batiste. Before that, Cage the Elephant with the song Beaches in Tennessee. And we started that one off with Meg Lee and Sufjan Stevens with the song Instant Validation. Thank you so much for tuning in to Off the Record on WERU. I'm DJ Z, as I mentioned, and the studio is abuzz as we get ready for a live performance by Katherine Perkins. So stay tuned. They'll be on a little bit after 3 in the second hour of Off the Record. In the meantime, if you are looking for things to do this weekend, there's so much to do in this local area, and you can brainstorm or kind of see what's out there by going to our community calendar. Just head to weru.org and check out our community calendar for fun ideas. Alrighty, coming up, we have A Fleeting Thought Becomes Another Fleeting Thought, which is what I feel like that's like my memoir title. But okay, thank you. Here we go.

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I'm DJ Z, and you're listening to the second hour of Off the Record. I am very excited to be sharing live music here in the studio with Catherine Perkins. And while we get set up, I'm going to play one more song, Blue Around You by Beethoven. And stay tuned. Live music coming up.

0: Alrighty, thank you for tuning in to Off the Record. That last song was God of You, another one by Danielle Ponder, which I've just been really enjoying. So thank you for tuning in. We are very excited to have Catherine Perkins and Danny Fisher Lockhead today. They are going to be playing some live music here in the studio. And let me get their mics on so they can say hello.
1: Hello.
2: Hi, Zabette.
0: Alrighty, hi. Hi. this is admittedly my first interview on air and live band on air, so
2: all at once.
0: It's all at once, you know.
2: Perfect.
0: go in with guns blazing or whatever that phrase is. But we're really excited to have you here, and we know, or I've been listening to your album that had came out in late September. So I'd love to hear more about that. But before we do that, could you tell me a little bit about who else is in the band and who else couldn't be here today?
2: Yeah, sure. We're most of the time we perform as a quintet. Usually we're performing these days with Jonathan Henderson on bass and Rebecca Lasapanaro on drums and Ryan Blotnick on guitar. And yeah, so today we're in the pared down version of ourselves.
0: Well, that's exciting. And I have seen the Catherine Perkins band, like I've seen it all over this summer. And I saw you guys at the Tidal Falls Music.
2: Oh, nice.
0: So that was really fun. But it sounds like you've had quite a busy summer. And
2: it's been a full force MDI summer for us.
0: Yeah. Including a new album.
2: Including a new album, yeah, which came out 2 weeks ago today.
0: Okay.
2: it's called Helpless Love. And, yeah, the musicians I mentioned before are on it, as well as Ross Gallagher, another bass player, and our old friend Chris Doyle on one cameo on keys. Our friend Tim Semler from Tender Hearth Bakery plays guitar.
0: That's awesome. Wow.
2: Yeah, it's a Emma Stanley, another Bar Harbor native, is on trumpet, and Aaron Rourke, another MDI native on clarinet.
0: That's a huge ensemble.
2: Yeah.
3: We don't perform much with the full horn section, but occasionally we get the opportunity.
0: Yeah. How do you, I mean, even if you don't perform with everyone, it is a lot of moving parts, it seems like. How do you corral everyone? How do you...
2: with a lot of texts and a lot of emails. Yeah. It's a large part of our time.
0: I love the new album.
2: Thank you.
0: It's really lovely, and I'm excited that we're going to be hearing some live, or some tunes from the album. I was curious how, as you create a song, mm-hmm. how does it start for you, and then how does it end?
2: That's a great question. Usually it starts with chords. Mm. Usually just a chord progression infatuates me, mm-hmm. and I get kind of stuck in it, and stuck in a pleasant way, mm-hmm. repeating it and kind of trying to sort out what it's telling me,
0: mm-hmm.
2: What the emotional world of those chords is and what the what comes up. And then I often start singing over those chords, mm-hmm. just kind of nonsense syllables, mm-hmm. at first, and usually a few words emerge from the nonsense, and then something kind of takes hold, and you know, not to sound mystical about it, but like something feels like it tells me, like, this is where the song wants to go.
0: Yeah. Do you have kind of ideas or themes in your head of like what it would be about, or does it just kind of come to you as you're creating?
2: Sometimes there's, you know, if there's an event in my life that is really living with me in an intense way, a song is a way to work through that.
0: Mm-hmm.
2: And that, yeah, a lot of songs have come come to light that way. And sometimes it feels like a song sort of unearths an undealt with event from another time.
0: Yeah. It's almost like a therapy.
2: Yeah, for sure. For sure.
0: Yeah. And kind of that same question, like, how do you know it's done or finished?
2: I mean, I often feel like a song hasn't really gotten on to its feet until I bring it to the band. Mm-hmm. And then by playing it for the band and hearing what they make of it, that gives it so much life. Mm-hmm. and helps it to sometimes when the groove comes in, that's what this was supposed to be. And then it has a little bit of a life of its own outside of what you've written. Mm-hmm. Once you bring it to a band and also to an audience.
0: Mm-hmm.
2: And every time we perform, it's a little bit different.
0: Mm-hmm. Yeah.

0: what you're saying, like, wrote themselves are just, like, were really easy to come together, and were there ones that were unexpectedly a little bit more challenging?
1: Yeah, the first song we're going to play on air today, Phoenix, I'd say that song fell into place all in one go. I'd been playing with those chords for a while, and then unfortunately the 2024 election really solidified for me what it was about. Mm-hmm. And yeah, it was the day after that election that this song emerged. The Long Way, I thought, was a simple song.
0: Yeah.
1: And that one has consistently been the hardest one to sort of pin down.
0: Right. Yeah.
1: Had to take the long way to get to it.
0: Yes, very aptly named.
1: Yep.
0: How long have you guys been playing together, you two, and then, like, just the whole band?
2: Well, we met in 2013 in New York and basically started playing together immediately.
0: Mm-hmm.
2: And we're playing more as a duo at that point, both in New York. And then when we moved up here in 2015, we're playing as a duo pretty frequently because we hadn't really found our collaborators yet. And so it's been a minute since we've done the pared down version of this.
0: Mm-hmm.
2: Cause we've been playing with the band for a number of years now. But yeah, we've been playing since then, since 2013.
0: Yeah, awesome. Yeah. Well, talking about the pared down version, walk us through what you have here in terms of instruments.
2: Mm-hmm.
1: yeah, it's the classic combination of a Wurlitzer and an alto saxophone.
0: Perfect.
2: Yeah.
1: You know, every street corner has them.
2: I mean, it started off with Catherine playing banjo and me playing saxophone.
0: Oh, wow.
2: It was perfectly natural to us because that's what we played and that's what was most comfortable to us. But most people that we talked to were sort of confused by the ramifications of that.
0: Banjo seems like a complicated instrument in some ways.
1: It's actually, I would say it's a pretty forgiving first instrument to write songs on.
0: Yeah.
2: When it stays in tune.
1: When it stays in tune, it's not forgiving for tuning in front of an audience.
0: Yeah. All right. Well, talking about a forgiving audience.
1: Yeah.
0: I'm hoping that we can listen to some of your music. And you said you wanted to play Phoenix and then Swiftly. And those are the two songs from the new album. So that's exciting.
1: Yeah.
0: Maybe let's kind of test all of our equipment, make sure it all sounds good. And then we'll get started.
1: Great.
0: Okay.
1: Is that fan reading in the mics? No. Great.
0: All right. Let's hear your Wurlitzer. Okay. That's perfect. Can we hear the saxophone now? Perfect. And Catherine, can we hear something from you? Perfect. And now, can we hear one chord all together?
1: Be the strangest thing we've ever done.
0: All right. On that note, I'll let you guys take it away with the song Phoenix.
1: Awesome. Thank you.

0: Thank you.
1: Thanks.
0: Yeah. That was incredible to hear the pared down version. I love both versions.
1: Thank you.
0: Is there anything you'd like to say about that song in particular? Or
2: I write the horn arrangements for the songs. Catherine will show me the finished song and give me a few ideas of how to proceed with writing the arrangements. And then, so we'll do that in the studio. We'll do the full filled out version. But then as we're playing it live with the smaller version with just me playing, I'll sort of do this redux of all the parts that sort of grabs the things that are most interesting to me on each section. So it's usually a little different every time we do it, but it's some kind of combination of those things.
0: I really like the flutter that you had going on.
2: Yeah, there's a bunch of horns doing all sorts of different pointillistic things in that section, and I'm just trying to approximate some of it.
0: Yeah. So next up, we have the song Swiftly.
1: Yeah.

0: Thank you. I love the lyrics in that one, especially.
1: Thank you.
0: Is there anything you'd like to say about that song?
1: You know, it feels like a song that emerged out of just an honest reflection of this moment in our lives. Mm-hmm. Yeah, it feels like where our friends are at.
0: Yeah.
1: Where our community is at.
0: Yeah. Is the lyric go swiftly to your bed?
1: Yeah.
0: I love that. I agree.
1: It's a song about playing shows at 6 p.m.
0: Oh, yeah. Yeah. Well, the whole album is really, really lovely. And I would like to point out that people can listen to the album where?
1: Anywhere people listen to things.
0: Okay.
1: It's on all of the streaming services that I know of. And also on Bandcamp.
0: Okay, yeah.
1: And it's just katherineperkins.bandcamp.com.
0: Perfect. And there will be an album release party mm-hmm. at Sassafras in Town Hill.
1: Yes.
0: On
1: October 30th.
0: October 30th.
1: Mildly witchy.
0: Mildly witchy, okay.
2: Just
0: love
2: like
0: it.
2: The album.
0: Yeah, just like the album.
1: Yeah.
0: And then also kind of the exciting event coming up is the All Roads concert, or All Roads Music Fest.
1: Yeah.
0: In Belfast,
1: yep,
0: right?
1: It's yeah. in Belfast on Friday and Saturday, a week from today.
0: Wonderful.
1: Yeah, and we're starting off the festival, which I feel very honored to be doing.
0: That's wonderful. That's great. So you have one more song for us, one of the older songs, I guess.
1: Yeah. Yeah. The song is the title track of Being Younger. It's called Being Younger. And yeah, I thought it was one that made sense in this smaller configuration in a way.
0: Mm-hmm.
1: I also just wanted to say about All Roads that there will be some other great artists there, including some local friends, the band Boy Scout.
0: Yeah.
1: They're going to be there on Saturday. And I believe there are still tickets for the whole festival. But
0: right. I know you can go online to the All Roads
1: yeah.
0: Festival, and they have the whole schedule there. It
1: yeah.
0: sounds like it's going to be kind of a very exciting time.
1: Yeah. Yeah.
0: Cool. All right. Well, let's hear Being Younger. I'm looking forward to it.
1: All right.

0: That was great. Thank you, guys.
1: Thank you.
0: Do you want to say anything about that song or anything else in general?
2: Well, that one, I was skeptical about doing that one as a duo because it's such a, on the record, it's such a kind of grooving, heavy thing, and trying to duplicate that as a duo is tough. But I was remembering back to this show that we did at the Barn Castle in Blue Hill this year where our drummer Rebecca wasn't there, and it was this very pared-down version of songs, and it sort of reminded me that they could work like that without without the driving force of the drums. So it works great.
1: Not
2: both
1: that
2: ways.
1: We like to do no, it
2: we
1: that
2: don't,
1: way.
2: It's much harder, but it's just sort of a different side of the song. It's kind of like the adrenaline is notched down a few notches.
0: Yeah. It's funny, though, because you say that, but you guys definitely were having fun. Like, I could see that as you were playing. I felt the groove, so.
1: I find that without the band, I have to go a lot more internal to just hold it all together. Mm-hmm. There's a lot of leaning back into the other musicians that can happen.
0: Yeah.
1: Which I feel very fortunate to be able to do.
0: Yeah.
2: Yeah. And especially with people you trust. And that's part of it. It's just makes your life a lot easier when there's people you're playing with who you can trust to be doing what you expect them to be doing.
0: Yeah. It's something I love about this area is that I feel like we have a bunch of creative people, either musicians or other forms of art. They're just really abundant here, and you can kind of find that group that you trust and that you can be creative with.
1: Yeah.
0: And it sounds like you guys have found that. So.
2: Yeah, it felt like it took a long time just to sort of gravitate towards the people who we got along with the best.
0: Well, I just want to make sure I've said everything that we have a new album out, Helpless Love, that was out 2 weeks ago.
1: Yeah.
0: It's really lovely.
1: Thank you.
0: There's going to be an album release party. Be witchy at Sassafras.
1: Costumes optional.
0: Costumes not optional.
1: No costumes. This is how rumors start.
0: Wear what you want. 10 or October 30th. Mm-hmm. And then, of course, the All Roads Festival coming up this coming weekend, right?
1: Yep. Yeah. Yep. Starting on Friday. Our set is at 7:30. On Friday.
0: Very exciting.
1: Not today, a week from today.
0: Yeah. Week from today.
1: Yeah.
0: Well, thank you guys so much for coming to perform for us live on air. It was really lovely talking to you and hearing your music.
2: Thanks
1: so much for having us.
0: All right. Thank you for tuning in to WERU. You're listening to Community Radio, and this is Off the Record. We've had a really lovely time listening to Catherine Perkins and Danny Fisher Lockhead on their instruments. And we are going to go back to our regular music, not as amazing as some live musicians, but thank you for tuning in.

0: My first thought was that he was going to kill himself because he had always stated that if I ever left him or if he ever had cops come after him again, because he hated the cops, that he was going to do suicide by cop. So I had warned him, like, if he's at the home, he's going to do everything he can to get you guys to shoot him. He's going to come after you. He's going to go at you with guns. He has firearms he's not supposed to have. So they came with 74 police officers from several districts, enough to fill a whole road from the bottom of it all the way to our house. You couldn't even get on Day Mountain Road. They had it blocked off. They believed that it was going to be a standoff with him or possibly a shootout.
1: Hello and welcome to Let's Talk About It, the podcast. Conversations with survivors of domestic abuse, like me. I am Patricia McLean, your host. My own silence was broken in a pretty dramatic way in 2016 with the domestic violence arrest of my celebrity husband of 29 years. Headlines about the arrest went around the world, but it was the headlines in my local paper that most rocked my world. First, because everyone in my small town in Maine now knew my deep secret. And then, because of all the women around me who, now that my secret was out, let me know that they too had gone through it. The more survivor stories we hear, the more we realize domestic abuse is complicated. It's insidious and it is everywhere. The first step to solving any problem is shining a light on it. And that's what we're doing with the Let's Talk About It podcast. Talking to and hearing from the real experts, survivors. When it comes to domestic abuse, there is a lot to talk about. So let's get started. In this episode, there is a lot of talk about child abuse. So trigger warning. And please take care of yourself while listening. After the show, I will provide contact information for domestic abuse helplines. Here is a story about Maine. Darcia testified against her husband, Richard Thorpe, for almost killing her after the district attorney's office told her that if she did, he could be sent away for 25 years. He ended up getting a plea deal of 5 years. As if that wasn't bad enough, he was released 3 years into this sentence on something called the Supervised Community Confinement Program, so 2 years early. In my last podcast episode, I talked with Darcia, and she told me how when she found out he had been released, and by the way, with no notification to her, officials told her she had nothing to worry about because he was being released to a different county than hers. So last February, he was released through this program. Last April, he met Virginia Cookson. Last October, Virginia Cookson, 39-year-old mom, was strangled to death. Richard Thorpe is charged with her murder. After this murder, I contacted my legislator, Vicky Dudera, and we worked on a bill in honor of Virginia and in the hopes that she would be the last Maine woman to die through the community confinement monitoring programs in prison and jail in Maine that neither confine nor monitor. LD 1684 is an act to exclude from eligibility for a community confinement monitoring program a person serving a sentence for certain domestic violence crimes. It would exempt domestic abusers convicted of the most serious A and B felonies, including strangulation, of early release on these heinous community confinement monitoring programs. Last week, Agnes joined me and Nicole Bernhardt, whose ex is in prison for attempted murder against her in Waterville, to testify at the State House in Augusta in favor of this bill, in front of the Criminal Justice and Public Safety Committee. 11 other supporters of Finding Our Voices submitted written testimony in favor of this bill. The fate of that bill right now is uncertain. A member of this committee, Rep. Nina Milliken of Blue Hill, actually sponsored a bill this session that would extend the community confinement monitoring program. In Agnes's testimony, she pointed out that the only thing that could keep her and her daughter safe from from her ex is prison bars. Last August, he was found guilty of 6 illegal possession of firearm felonies in a rampage against her and her daughter. Through a plea deal, he is back out on the streets. Agnes and her daughter will be marching with Finding Our Voices Saturday morning in Brunswick in honor of the moms like her who are fighting to keep themselves and their children safe, and the moms like Virginia who didn't make it. Welcome, Agnes. So Agnes, thank you so much for joining me today to have a conversation.
0: I'm honored to be here.
1: Wonderful. And Agnes, could you tell me where you were when you met this individual?
0: I met him at a Farmington Walmart, actually. He was an ex-boyfriend of a friend of mine. I was 15 when I met him. I had great parents. They were together for 30 years before my dad got sick with brain cancer. And that was what was currently going on in my life when I met this individual. It was terminal. So he was very, very ill. And me and my mother were taking care of him along with hospice. I was young and dumb and rebellious. And I'm going to admit it freely. I enjoyed to drink and I enjoyed to smoke pot. And this individual happened to be 21, had his own car, had his own house. And at that time, he was growing marijuana. So he was basically handing out like candy.
1: I could see why that could be attractive at the stage of life that you were. Can you tell me about how it progressed and, you know, if there were any red flags along the way?
0: Almost immediately after we were officially dating, he moved me into his house. Our house is a party house. We had a pool table in our garage and dart boards and that kind of stuff. And one of his friends lived a house up the road and one of his friends lived a house down the road. And they would walk to our house every day and they would drink all day long. And at this point, I had just started college, I believe. And so I would get up in the morning, take care of them, make them breakfast, that kind of stuff. And then I would go to classes and then come home in the evenings and then party. So the first incident, he would pick on me and be like, you're such a baby, like not the attractive version of baby, like, oh, you're my baby, but like that I was being immature and childish. And I know I shouldn't have done it, but it was irritating me so bad. And so I just walked up to him and I just lightly slapped him across the cheek. And instantly he was furious. I was cooking sausage links for them. He picked up the pan with sausage links in it and threw the hot sausage links and grease all over me. And it scalded my arm. I was so furious. I was like, I'm not taking this. So I went in what was a spare bedroom and started packing my belongings. He comes in and he's like, what are you doing? And I'm like, I'm packing my like, you just burnt me. Like, I showed him my arm. I was like, that's uncalled for. He's like, well, you shouldn't have slapped me. You made me angry. I'm sorry. And he was kissing the burns. And he's like, you know, I love you. I'll never do it again. As time went by, it became more and more controlling. I was in college. I was getting like financial assistance. So they would give me checks every semester for school books, housing, food, that kind of stuff, transportation. He would take my checks immediately. When I first got with him, I was working in a nursing home, doing housekeeping for a nursing home, and I really enjoyed it. I really enjoyed my residents and the people that I saw every day. And I think it was about the 3-month mark after I was fully moved in, he told me, I didn't drive at the time. I didn't have my own vehicle. I still had my learner's permit, and so he was driving me to work. He made me quit my job, and I was not allowed to have another one for ever.
1: What did he do for work?
0: He didn't. His father got him on Social Security and disability at a very young age because of his mental standpoint. He was a delusional, bipolar, narcissistic, schizophrenic.
1: So, Agnes, were you aware that he had mental illness when you first got together?
0: Not initially, no. I learned that one probably about 6 months into the relationship.
1: Do you ever feel that it was an excuse or you feel that he truly had mental illness?
0: For years, I thought it was an excuse. I think it was about 2 years into the relationship. He had lost his license for drinking and driving because he was a major alcoholic as well. He was an oxy addict. So he was taking that and drinking and smoking pot and probably doing other things behind my back. But so he had gotten a car accident and had lost his license for 3 years. So I had to drive him everywhere. And that was another control factor right there, because now I was his personal chauffeur, basically. And I went to doctor's appointments with him. And that is where I was able to gain the knowledge that what he was telling me for his mental defects was accurate. He would throw things at me, tables, chairs, flip over the kitchen table, clear out counters. Younger years, I would not melt off to him, but I would try to defend myself, and that would just make him angrier.
2: I can totally exactly what, but it's so interesting that before I knew about the pattern, like I didn't understand that was a pattern, but I remember that, like, he would say something that was so ridiculous or accuse me of something, and I would always defend myself because it didn't even make sense, and I didn't want him to think that about me. And then he would use that to ratchet it up, whatever I said. And then that's why later I would always blame myself. I was like, I shouldn't have said that, you know, because that's what made this happen.
0: Yes. It was like putting grease on a fire. So back then, prior to probably about 3 or 4 years in the relationship, I would try to defend myself and it would just amp him up more. He threw a pair of clipping scissors and it stabbed me in the leg, and like was literally sticking out of my leg. Pinked a Bic lighter off my forehead and split my forehead like 2 inches, pushed me down and like ran over my legs with a four-wheeler when I was like probably younger than 20. My self-image degraded greatly because he always said I was a worthless little rat. And that term stuck with him for life, because later in life, that's the term he used for our daughter as well. That I had a weasel face, and that I was ugly, and that nobody would like. This is the thing that I always thought was kind of hilarious, because he was always accusing me of cheating, yet he was always telling me I was ugly and that nobody else would want me in life. And also, like, I was stupid and I was ignorant and I was dumb.
2: Tell me about your drug and alcohol intake, how that was related to your being in this relationship.
0: Initially, I smoked pot and I drank, not heavily, because I couldn't get drunk. I had to stay sober for the household and, like, take care of him and his friends because they were all children. So mainly I smoked pot, and then I was going to college. So I couldn't get drunk because, like, I needed to be able to go to classes. And that was, I'm surprised he didn't restrict me on that one. But I think it was because he wanted the checks. But he would still accuse me of cheating on him. So eventually I stopped wearing makeup because he was like, you're just getting yourself pretty for somebody at school. So I stopped wearing makeup. He, at some point in the relationship, started integrating picking up my clothing. And when we would go shopping, and initially in my head, I thought, oh, he knows how to find my size really easily. Like, he'd give me jeans and shirts and he's like, here you go try those ones on. And they would fit. And I'd be like, oh, cool, good. But he was dictating what he wanted to see me wear.
2: I relate to that too. Like, my ex, we would go to a store. He would sit in the chair. I would try things out and show him, and he'd basically thumbs up or thumbs down. And at the time I thought, it's so cool that my husband wants to shop with me. A lot of men don't want to do that, you know, clothes shop, but it was just control. But again, with the drugs and the alcohol, so you tell me how that, did you end up drinking and doing more drugs as longer that you were together?
0: Surprisingly, it actually reduced. I wasn't even drinking anymore because I always had to take care of him. So I could not drink. If I drank, then, you know, maybe I'll become more mouthy and then something bad will happen to me. Or if I drink, he'll get mad because I'm hanging out with his friends and talking with them, and he's going to accuse me of doing something with them. So at some point I just stopped drinking altogether.
2: So isn't it interesting that you were attracted to him because it was an open door to the sort of the partying lifestyle that you wanted, and in the end you weren't even allowed to party? And tell me about the school.
0: He did impact me leaving college. I went to college for 5 years for art and environmental studies. The university made it, Farmington's a liberal college, so a lot of my art professors happened to be lesbian or bisexual. And so then he started accusing me of doing things with those teachers. So he was very adamant that I graduate early. So I pushed my studies to graduate early. So I graduated in 2012. Well, 2013 was when you're supposed to march after New Year's during the spring. He wouldn't allow me to march. So for a long time, I used to have like these random reoccurring dreams where I actually didn't graduate because I didn't get to have that like feeling of the ceremony of graduating.
2: That's horrible. So, and tell me about friends. Did you have any friends?
0: No, I wasn't allowed to have friends. The only friends in my life were his friends.
2: Mm-hmm.
0: We got married in 2016. We had a major incident on our honeymoon where I almost left him. He attacked me pretty bad. The next day he comes down and I'm like, we've been talking about having kids. And I'm serious about this right now. If we're going to have kids together, then you need to, one, stop drinking, stop doing pills, and be good to me for a year. And I think it worked for a time being. He did quit everything. He quit all but pot. He took me for my word and he quit.
2: I can really relate to that because my ex, pretty early on, like as soon as I moved in with him and, you know, was away from, you know, moved in with him and basically was dependent on him because I quit my job and given away my car and my apartment and everything. It got very violent and it was extremely violent. And for the first few years, and then I actually called 911 one time when I thought he was going to kill me. And he wasn't violent again after that. Like he would still like push me. He would grab my wrist and squeeze it. But he was never violent like that again. And I, same thing. I thought, wow, he changed. Like I never thought he could change, but he changed. And so I can relate to what you're saying. But of course he was super controlling still. He was still a brute. And then, you know, 20 years after that, he almost killed me again. So it's not, they didn't change. He didn't change.
0: No, they learned how to hide it better, basically, or like use it in a more manipulative mental standpoint. We probably had some fights within that year from when we got married in 2016 to 2017, where I was like, okay, like these are normal. They're not so aggressive that I don't feel safe to have a child with him. So we tried and I got pregnant immediately. We had my daughter right before my 30th birthday.
2: Tell me if anything changed when you were pregnant.
0: During the pregnant portion of things was actually really good.
2: How about after you had the baby?
0: It was kind of torturous, basically. Like he would say that I was being a worthless mom.
2: Let's jump ahead now if we can. Was there an arrest at some point?
0: He had multiple arrests throughout our relationship, but never directly with me. He had arrests for drinking and driving, drug possession. He got arrested for not domestic assault, just assault and battery on other individuals. He attacked quite a few men throughout our relationship. I think like three that I can recall. He almost killed one of them.

0: sleep, he would blame our daughter. Instantly would blame our daughter and be like, it's her fault. She's a worthless little rat. I can't stand her.
1: Did he say that in front of her? Did she hear him say that?
0: Yeah. Yes, he would tell it to her all the time. She has very, very beautiful hair. She's never had it cut ever by scissors until recently, actually. And he would use that as a vice to pull. He would pull her hair and he would grab her wrists and hold them, not to bruise them, but like to squeeze them to detain her if she did something he didn't like. Verbally abuse her, majorly verbally abuse her. There was incidences where I was cooking dinner, and at this time we were living in a new home. We had built a home together, and this is the one that had the incident happen at. I was cooking dinner. She was in the living room playing and making noise, and he was laying on the couch trying to sleep, and it was pissing him off that she was making noise. And he yelled at her and told her to shut the fuck up. He grabbed her by the wrist and told her if she did not shut the fuck up, he would open the French sliding door and throw her out on the metal pole and skewer her like a shish kebab. At this time, I think she was like 5. And it just immediately made her bawl. And she ran to her bedroom and she would hide in her bedroom a lot of times and shut the door and lean against the door to try to keep him from being able to get in. And she would lock the door on the inside knob, but we only just had the slit doors. So he would just take a quarter and unlock it and just shove her out, like physically shove her out of the way. And because we had an open door policy in the house, you weren't allowed to shut the door. Because at this point, he believed that his sister, his father, and his brother were poisoning us with arsenic, lead, and mercury.
1: Does that include even the bathroom? You had to keep the door open?
0: Everywhere.
1: Yeah. And could I just ask you, Agnes, to explain for people that don't understand coercive control, as far as your daughter and protecting your daughter, like what was going on in your mind seeing this happen? Can you just explain what was going on in your mind about that?
0: I was helpless. I spent so many nights crying to myself because I wanted to protect her. I wanted to stand up for her. I wanted to rip his hands off her wrists. We wanted to leave so bad, me and her. We're best, like, because we were isolated, we weren't allowed to have friends. She was homeschooled. She wasn't allowed to go on playgrounds. She wasn't allowed to have friends or go out or do anything. And at this point, we'd been 3 years isolated in the log cabin with him. Our human contact was pretty well limited to basically just grocery shopping and coming home and being with him 24/7.
1: Do you think there was possibly a way out? Did you think that you could possibly call the police or call someone or your parents?
0: I was terrified to call the police or do anything because he had instilled it in my head that if I left him or did anything negative against him, he would kill my mother. He would kill our animals. He would kill himself, burn down the house. That was one of his big things, is he would burn down the house or he would shoot me. He threatened me with firearms the entirety of our relationship together, with the point of having guns to my head.
1: Well, okay, so he had guns?
0: He had guns, even though he was a felon with firearms, yes.
1: And he actually put a gun to your head?
0: Oh, multiple times throughout our relationship.
1: And was the gun loaded?
0: I believe so, yes, because there was one incident when I was 4 that we were still living in the old house at the time. We got in a big heated argument and he was destroying the house. And then he stood in the living room, like 2 feet from our daughter, and he had already threatened to shoot me and leave her an orphan. And then he decided, well, that's not good enough for her. She should see this happen. And he stood in front of the TV because she was on the couch watching TV, and he put the gun underneath his chin. And just at the last second before he fired it, he pulled it out and it like went right by his nose and shot through the ceiling. So I knew it was a live gun at that point. Yes.
1: So basically he terrorized you into helplessness.
0: Both, yeah, me 19 years, my daughter for 5.
1: You felt that that doing anything to bring attention to this was only going to make it worse?
0: Yes, because I was so terrified that he would go follow through with his actions, because I'd seen enough aggression and witnessed it firsthand physically, like being strangled by him and being terrorized by the firearms and stuff, that I believed everything he told me.
1: Okay, so let's just proceed. If you could just tell me what led up to the arrest, and I think you were starting to do that, right?
0: Yeah. So this night, he couldn't sleep. So it was about 4 o'clock in the morning. He came out. She had a couple nights prior, right before Christmas, it was the first year she ever made a gingerbread house by herself. She made this cutest little pink unicorn castle gingerbread house that she was so proud of. So he instantly came out in the living room, and it was on a little display case in the living room, and he

0: shattered it and broke it through the living room all over the carpet and stomped it and crushed it in the carpet. Then she's like, what do we do, mommy? And I'm like, we're just going to lay here in bed and not do anything. Hopefully he, usually when stuff like this, if we don't say a thing, if we don't talk, we don't integrate with him or like poke the bear, so to say, he would burn out eventually and then fall asleep and then apologize to like high heavens the next day. Like, I'm so sorry. I didn't mean to. Like, I'm going to go spoil you with like $200 or $300 worth of something. So in this instance, I was hoping he's going to let him burn himself out. He'll go to sleep on the couch in the living room and then we'll take care of stuff in the morning. Cause he was, we could hear him out there like destroying the house and ripping down shelves and breaking things. So we just laid there and huddled up together and me holding her. And at about, I think it was like 7:30 in the morning, he barged into the bedroom and demanded that me and her get out there and clean up the mess. It wasn't just me anymore. It was me and her. So I came out and I told her to stay because I didn't want her out there. The energy in the house was vile. I could feel it so deep that it felt like it was in my bones. It was like just this crawling substance that just took over everything of me. So I had grabbed my phone, and it's the first time I ever did it, and I just started I put video on and put it in my back pocket, and I was recording everything that happened in the house that day because it just didn't feel right. It didn't, like, this was way worse than any other time that I dealt with him. And so through the course of everything, he put the gun to my head and threatened to shoot me and leave her an orphan or blow my knee off and make me a paraplegic because his knee was swollen up the size of a basketball.
1: Were you recording this too?
0: Most of it, yeah. I had some excerpts. It was about an hour and a half incident, but I would get paranoid that my phone wasn't recording, so I'd pull it out and stop the recording, then like wait to make sure he wasn't in the room and then start it back up again and put it back in my pocket. He had picked up our dog kennel because at this point our little miniature pincher wasn't allowed to roam through the house freely anymore because she was a senior citizen and she'd pee all through the house. So she was in her little kennel. He picked up her kennel with her in it and threw it across the house. I don't know how she didn't die or break any bones, but so I had to go rescue her out of her mangled kennel. And at this point, my daughter comes out and she kind of looks like with doe eyes and he screams right at her, like, what the f- are you looking at, you worthless little rat? I don't want to see your ugly face no more. This is your fault. You made this happen. You did this to me. I told you to leave me alone when I was sleeping. And so all she wanted was a cup of water. And at this time, we weren't allowed to drink regular water. We were only allowed to have Fiji water because he said like Poland Springs was poison springs. He had so many conspiracy theories that it was crazy. So she looks to me for it. So I give her a bottle of the Fiji water and she drinks it. And I put it on the table, which happens to be parallel to her bedroom. And she goes in her bedroom and she wants to get dressed and have me brush her hair and, you know, comfort her. So I ignore everything that he's doing in the house, breaking things and stuff, shattered dishes all through the house. So I go in her bedroom and I shut the door of her bedroom, which was against the house rules. So he picked up an air fryer and threw it against her bedroom door. He always accused me of this guy at Hannaford. He's like, you've been that guy at Hannaford. She's not my daughter. And I made the mistake of opening the bedroom door. And I'm like, you've got to be joking me if you don't think this precious baby is yours. I've been with you for 19 years and I've never done anything to cheat on you, to do anything that would make you think that. And he didn't hear any of that. All he heard was, I thought he was a joke. He's like, you think I'm a joke? See if this is a joke, you worthless. This is my empire. This is my house. You think you're going to take it from me? He barges out of the house. We had just had that really big windstorm that took out everybody's power. So we had bought an influx of gas. We always were like weeks without power. And surprisingly, they got it on sooner than we expected. So we had an influx of gas out in a utility truck outside our home. And he went out and grabbed the gas jug from the utility truck and he walked into the house. As soon as he walked in the door, he started pouring the gasoline from as soon as he stepped foot inside the house till past our daughter's bedroom. And at this time, me and her were in the bedroom. And I didn't see it for what it was then, but he was intending to barricade us in her bedroom by a wall of flames. He usually always had his lighter on him, but for some reason, which was luck for me, he didn't have his lighter on him. So he had to go across the house to a pile of hardwood flooring we had, and his lighter was on there. When he went to go get that, I immediately burst out of her bedroom and grabbed that bottle of Fiji water that was on the kitchen table and went back and threw the water down the strip of gas he had laid in hopes that he would either one dilute it or that it wouldn't light at all. And I had missed like a half, like about a size of a basketball at the end closest to our bedroom door. And he did manage to get that to light on fire. And I had grabbed a rag, hoping to sob up the gas that I could. And I poured water on the rag and started like soaking up the fire, just like get it to go out. And I got it to go out. And he's furious now. He's so mad that I did that. He said, I have the right, if somebody's going to kill my family, because he believed his father, his sister, and brother were trying to kill us to take over his home and take over everything that he had earned and gained in his life. He's like, if somebody's going to kill my family, it's going to be by my hand. And he hated the Christmas tree. He hated the holidays. So he's like, let's see if you can get this one to go out, you stupid. And he went over and lit one of the tongs on the Christmas tree on fire. I went over and I just took it and snuffed that fire out too. And he's just raging so bad. And then he gets a call. At this time, we didn't have a signal booster at our house. And you had to keep your phone in a window. And if you pulled it out, it would lose signal immediately. So we had to put calls on a speakerphone. So he goes over and he answers it because it was somebody he wanted to talk to. He wanted 3 pounds of pot from this person so that we could go sell it because I was a medical caregiver at the time. So he answers it and he's talking to this individual and his personality changed instantly. So soft-spoken, so perky, so happy. He's like, yeah, bud, I'll be there like in 15 minutes. How does that sound? Does it sound good to you? Okay, cool. I'll see you soon. Soon as he hung up the phone, get your worthless out here, you two useless to clean this mess up. I better come home, and if I smell 1 ounce of gasoline on this floor, the freaking holy hell is gonna break loose and just like going nuclear. And I have all that one on video of him like expressing that he intended to burn our house down, but it was inadmissible. And I told my daughter, don't go out there. Take your suitcase and put it on the far side of your bed. If daddy forgets the keys to the Subaru, because usually when incidents like this happen, he would take the keys for our other vehicle and take them with him so that we couldn't escape and that we were left there to clean up the mess. And so he was in such a rage that he did forget the keys. So I had her like pack her suitcase on the far side of her bed. That way, if he looked in her bedroom, he couldn't see it. And she did. And so I just did what I usually do. I started cleaning up broken glass and sweeping and trying to put things back where they belong. And he left the house in his Suburban to go to this individual's house. We have a pretty long driveway at that home. As soon as he was at the head of the driveway, I grabbed my daughter. I grabbed her suitcase. I grabbed our dog, her little miniature pincher. And I ran, I checked to see if the Subaru keys were there. I grabbed them and they were. And I ran out of the house and threw her in the car and the dog in the car and the suitcase in the car. And we had security cameras on the property that were linked to his phone. So I knew that if he saw what I was doing, he would probably turn around and either try to ram us off the road or like come back for us.
1: The way that he was controlling you, he was observing the house at all times and keeping track of your activities.
0: Everything, yes. There was 4 of them. There was one in the house, one in the backyard, one on the side yard, and one on the driveway.
1: You were being watched all the time.
0: Yeah. So we got to the head of the driveway and I asked my daughter what we should do. And if it wasn't for her strength, I don't know if I would have done it, because I had one incident before where I did leave, but instead of going to the cops, I went to my mom and I cried to my mom, and then he found me there and apologized and blah, blah, blah. So I asked her, do we go to Nana's or do we go to the cops? And she goes, Mommy, this is something we need to go to the cops for. So instantly, I just started driving as fast as I could because I didn't want him to catch us. I knew if I could make it past the Temple Town Hall that we would be able to probably make it there safely without him ramming our vehicle off the road. And we got there and I ran into the police station with my daughter and the dog, and they wanted me to leave. The one that I went to was like the reporting office, and they wanted me to go to like the sheriff's department or something like that. And I'm like, I'm here. I am not leaving. I'm not getting back in my car and driving to a different location. And they took my report and my interview, and at some point in the interview, a black Suburban pulled up in the driveway. I didn't realize it at the time that it was another detective, but like instantly I was in terror. And I was like, if I'm going this far, I'm telling them basically my entire life.
1: What would you describe how they were treating you?
0: They were very sympathetic and supportive, and they could clearly see that I was in terror.
1: Did you do anything to comfort your daughter?
0: Yes. Yeah. They actually have a little play place in the police department that I had gone into, and they had set her up with toys.
1: When you went into the police station and were finally telling everything that happened, what did you think was going to happen to him?
0: My first thought was that he was going to kill himself. Because he had always stated that if I ever left him or if he ever had cops come after him again, because he hated the cops, that he was going to do suicide by cop. So I had warned them, like, if he's at the home, he's going to do everything he can to get you guys to shoot him. He's going to come after you. He's going to go at you with guns. He has firearms he's not supposed to have. So they came with 74 police officers from several districts.
1: Wait, how many?
0: 74 police officers.
1: Are there 74 police officers in the whole county, or?
0: No, they had to call in other counties to come to Franklin County.
1: Wait, I have to get my head around this. You're saying they came with 74 police officers?
0: Mm-hmm.
1: How many police cars?
0: Enough to fill a whole road from the bottom of it all the way to our house. You couldn't even get on Day Mountain Road. They had it blocked off. They believed that it was going to be a standoff with him. Or possibly a shootout.
1: Where were you?
0: They had put me in protective custody, and me and my daughter were in a safe house at the time. And I was in complete contact with the fire marshal and the main detective that was dealing with the case. They thought that he was in the home because they could see a heat signature. And so they came at, like, I think it was like 2:30, 3 o'clock in the morning to the safe house I was at and asked if they had permission to battering ram the home and to tear gas it. And I said yes. And so they blew out 4 of the windows in my home in the basement and threw 4 cans of tear gas in there. And then they took the Humvee with the battering ram and battering ram my front door and my side door of the home. They entered the home and he was not there. The cameras that he had around the property were in my name. So I had the day the incident happened, I had him on video coming in the home with the gas jug and screaming and saying what he was going to do.
1: So he's going to be in prison for the rest of his life, right?
0: Nope.
1: That's attempted murder and arson.
0: When he had the firearm, and he pretended to simulate shooting himself in the yard. It caught him doing that. It caught him hiding the firearm in his pocket. It caught him throwing a white powdery substance in the backyard. He moved the one camera so that it wouldn't catch him fleeing, and he moved it and proceeded to hide.
1: So, Agnes, how long did it take for them to find him?
0: They found him the next day. So they were searching for him all night long.
1: By the way, you were in a safe house, bro. Did you feel safe while he was out there?
0: No, did not feel safe. I had to hide my car in the back lot of where I was located, because I was afraid that he would, like, somehow manage to get out and, like, get a vehicle or steal a vehicle and, like, try to look for me.
1: Have a police officer standing guard for you and your
0: dad. They still were, yeah. But I still did not feel safe. You know, the idea that he was on the loose still terrified me so bad.
1: Sure.
0: So they finally, I think they picked him up at, like, between 8 or 9 o'clock in the morning the next day. He was walking to his father's house, his brother's house, or somewhere in that general area.
1: What did they end up charging him with?
0: He said that he had fallen and blacked out and hit his head, and that everything that I said was either when he was blacked out and he doesn't remember it, or that I was a pathological liar and it was all made up. So initially he was charged with attempted arson, 5 counts of possession with a firearm by a felon, and domestic assault with a dangerous weapon.
1: How about, like, aggravated domestic violence assault because of the strangulation, also attempted murder? Were those charges?
0: Nope. He didn't even get anything related to that, or he didn't even get anything to child endangerment or anything related to our daughter either.
1: Did you ask the district attorney about that?
0: I asked her a lot of things a lot of times, and she said that she was doing the best she could for me. She was going to give him the maximum sentencing.
1: Okay, so what ended up happening as far as accountability for what he did, and also safety for you and your child and the general public to have him? This individual needs to be behind bars for the rest of his life.
0: They ended up doing a forensic investigation with him, with a medical person to evaluate his mental capabilities for the situation or whatever you want to call it. And they deemed him criminally insane so that he was not liable for his actions. In the research that I did, just the attempted arson should have been 15 to 25 years. One firearms charge, if you look at it federally, is a 5-year sentence. He had 5, and you're supposed to look at them consecutively. So that's 25 years with that one. Blending the attempted arson, the assault, and the firearms together, I was expecting him to get like a minimal of 10 years.
1: Either the police or the district attorney's office indicated
0: that. Police initially said that he was going to be looking at a long time. Like they were thinking 25 years.
1: And how about the district attorney?
0: She never really talked to me much.
1: Okay. Did you have a victim witness advocate?
0: She was there for the PFA, and then I never saw her again, basically.
1: So there's no one from the district attorney's office that sat with you and explained like what was going to be happening and what he could expect to get?
0: Nope.
1: Did they talk to you about the victim's fund, like how you could get some compensation?
0: The main officer that dealt with my case gave me the packet for the victim's compensation program.
1: Okay, tell me about what ended up happening.
0: He was held for 8 months before he was sentenced. They were giving him 3 years with one suspended with time served. So by time he was actually put into prison, he only served 3 months.
1: Wait a second. He served 3 months in jail for what he did to you and your daughter?
0: In prison, yeah, because they held him for 8. So they counted that time of holding him.
1: But if he's criminally insane, he's too dangerous to be out on the loose.
0: The day of his sentencing, I was begging the judge and the district attorney to give him more time because that's insane to release him at such an early period. I did not feel safe, and they clearly could tell that I did not feel safe, and I was expressing this.
1: Wait, I don't understand this, okay? Please. They need to put him away in a place for the criminally insane, and
0: no,
1: they need to lock him away.
0: Yep, I was requesting that he, because when he was released, he had to be on medication for 3 years.
1: Who's going to guarantee that he's going to be on medication?
0: His probation officer, apparently. That's the idea. 3 years of medication, 3 years of probation, no firearms.
1: They expect him to follow this?
0: Yep, basically.
1: That's what they told you?
0: Yep.
1: And so that's what his sentence was?
0: I was requesting ankle monitoring. I was requesting that when he be released, that he's released into like a mental facility where he gets full-time care.
1: None of that?
0: Nope. Nope.
1: How about the judge that signed off? A judge signed off on this?
0: It was a female judge. After I had spoken, she asked him, do you have any words to say? And he's like, yeah, she's a freaking pathological liar. And the woman judge is like, well, if you're talking like that, then I'm going to be seeing you soon. And he goes, no, you won't. Like, this is with him already on medication because they already established a medication program with him when he was being held. And he's like mouthing off to the judge, I'm going to have all my information transferred to Vermont so I can go live with my mother. Because if I get out of jail, that worthless is going to lie and say that I'm doing things that I'm not doing. And she's going to get me reincarcerated. And she's like, Mr. I request for you to refrain from speaking to me like that. And if this is how you feel about it, you can't even apologize to her for the terror that you put her and your daughter through. I will be seeing you soon.
1: Well, the judge had the power to say, I'm not accepting this plea deal.
0: I was begging her to do that.
1: Agnes, tell me about your victim witness statement. Did you talk a lot about what this did to you and your daughter?
0: Oh, yeah, I expressed everything. This has been the hardest year and a half of my life. I made the biggest change in my life and deciding to leave him and for the better of my daughter and me. I ended up losing my mom in August, and then I lost my grandmother on October 15th. October 16th, I had it scheduled with my aunt to go with her to the funeral home to start planning my grandmother's funeral. And it was like 8 o'clock in the morning, and I expected the call to be my aunt. And I get a call from victim services that he was being released from prison early.
1: Early? Did they say why?
0: Because he was behaving himself and he was eligible for good time. They released him September 14th. He was supposed to be in until sometime after January.
1: But they called you. How much notice did they give you about when the release would happen?
0: 26 days. At some point in his incarceration, he had expressed wanting to harm both me and my daughter once he was released from prison. Yet they are still releasing him. And I'm begging them, like, why are you releasing him if this is what he's expressing? Because he's done his time and it's time for him to be released and he's going to be on medications. But we recommend that you do this. If you're going to stay in your home, you need to teach your daughter how to not protect you. He's going to come back to that home. You need to teach her that she does not need to get in the way. You need to teach your daughter how to jump out her bedroom window or escape from the home, run to your nearest neighbor and express that my father is doing bad things to my mom at my home. So I'm like, okay, I need to teach my daughter how to jump out a bedroom window and run 800, 900 feet through the woods to get to my nearest neighbor.
1: Agnes, who told you this?
0: Victim Services.
1: What did you say to them when they said that to you?
0: I could not breathe. I was crying so uncontrollably. I was like, I cannot believe this is happening right now. Me and my daughter in like less than a month are not going to be safe in our home anymore. I need to pack up a 3-story log cabin. I need to pack up our entire freaking life. This is insane.
1: Did they offer any help as far as getting you to safety, gas card, car repair, new place to live, anything like that?
0: No. No, I got a hold of everybody. It actually took multiple calls from my local district attorney to even do a safety meeting with me, the police and victim services and his probation officer. That was halfway through the time. So I think I only had like 12 days after the...
1: I don't understand how they could have 72 police officers approaching this person. That's how dangerous they knew he was. And then they're telling you that they're releasing him early.
0: Yeah, into the public.
1: Is he out now?
0: Yes. I'm in hiding. Me and my daughter are both in hiding. So the last day I was in my home was September 12th.
1: Were they checking to see where you're living? Are you in a safe place? Is anybody even checking on you?
0: Yes. The local sheriff's office that's in the area that I am, they come up and they do daily drive-bys. They had prior to been calling like once a month to make sure everything was going good. But I've been here now for almost 6 months, and they stopped doing the courtesy calls a long time ago.
1: There's no ankle monitoring.
0: No.
1: How are you ever going to go out and show yourself in town?
0: I'm still in a fairly close vicinity to where he's located, so it's not safe for me to go grocery shopping. I can't go to Walmart, Hannaford, the dollar store. I can't do everyday things that most regular people get to do every day.
1: Agnes, you are in prison.
0: Yeah, yes, I am.
1: So basically, he's out and you're in friggin' prison. That's what's happening right now.
0: Yeah.
1: So his freedom is more important than your safety.
0: Yes.
1: Agnes, what would you like to say to the governor, to Maine, about your situation?
0: It's disgusting. They care too much about, rehabilitating or readjusting criminals that are dangerous. And they don't think about what it impacts the victim, how that affects our daily lives.
1: How long was he in custody for?
0: 10.5 months.
1: When you went to the finally, managed to get to the police and report what had been happening to you, did you ever imagine that he, after that, that he would only be in custody for that length of time?
0: No, I thought that I'd be able to do everything that I needed to do for my daughter and me, and that we'd get ourselves reestablished and have a life set up and, heal, and that we would never see him again.
1: Has the state offered any therapy for you or for her?
0: No, I have too many properties in my name. They're like, just sell them. That way you can afford to do what you need to do for yourself. Initially, Safe Voices was supposed to help provide therapy for me and my daughter. They could not get her in. The waiting list for Tri-County Mental Health was 8 months or greater. So I looked independently and found a private therapist that was seeing my daughter. So she still goes to see her private therapist. It went from every week to every other week to now like every other month, roughly.
1: And what now, Agnes? What now?
0: Currently dealing with divorce situations. He's trying to petition for me to pay him spousal support. He's trying to petition for some kind of rights to his daughter, and he's trying to petition for some kind of claim to the house that the incident happened at.
1: Do you have a lawyer?
0: No, I can't afford a lawyer. I'm currently trying to sell a number of the properties in hopes that I can get funds to be able to support my daughter and me and get a lawyer.
1: And anything else that you would like people to know?
0: It's like having a dagger ripped through your heart. But I can't think that way. I have to be strong. I have to be stoic. I have to be an Amazonian warrior woman for my daughter, because we're not weak. We are strong. And we're at this point in our life where, like, I might be in a virtual prison, but I'm free. I'm free to speak out. I'm free to have a voice and an opinion. I'm free to wear what I want and talk to who I want and be who I want. And I'm learning who I am. I was so tampered down that I didn't even have a personality to a point. Like, I was what he wanted me to be or what I had to be to make him happier. It would just make him angry. So at this point, I'm discovering myself, and I'm becoming a stronger person every day. And I'm not going to say I enjoy the fight, but I'm here to fight, and I'm going to do it every day in my life until there's some kind of change, because people need to wake up. They need to stop putting rose-colored glasses on and seeing it under a fog. It's dangerous. This kills people. This tears apart families. It takes children from their parents. This is a disgusting epidemic, and I know Maine's not the only one dealing with it, but we need to focus here first, and hopefully then that change can grow.
1: Thank you, Agnes.
0: Thank you, Patricia.
2: 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In Maine, that number is 1-866-834-HELP. The National Domestic Abuse Hotline number is 1-800-799-SAFE, and they have texting and chatting options that you can access through their website, thehotline.org. Mother's Day weekend, Finding Our Voices is honoring the moms who are suffering and dying in Maine at the hands of the men who purport to love them. 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Saturday, rain or shine, a morning march up and down Main Street in Brunswick. Wear yellow, bring signs about what you want the public to know about domestic abuse. Gather 9:30 a.m. at the gazebo on the mall on Main Street. Then 6:30 p.m. on Saturday, a Survivor Speaks panel discussion at the Chocolate Church Arts Center in Bath, free and open to the public. Today on Friday, the weekend kicks off with a public reception for an Into the Light art sale benefiting Finding Our Voices, 5 p.m. to 7 p.m. Center Street Arts Gallery at 11 Center Street in Bath. And Sunday morning, starting at 8 a.m., a 5K race honoring Jenny and Lisa Bailey, Bath residents killed by their father and husband last October. Hope to see you there. Thank you for recommending and rating the Let's Talk About It podcast. 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A big thank you to my daughter, Jackie McLean Strack, for the music that opens and closes this show. Another big thank you to Tammy Oropeza for the audio engineering. Keep listening, keep talking, and remember, love should feel good.

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1: 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Let's check that forecast for your greater Bangor, Mid-Coast, and Down East regions. For tonight, we're going to see clear skies developing this evening, and boy, things are really going to get cold out there with a low dropping way down there to 43. Winds being out of the northwest at around 10 to 15, gusts reaching to 25 at times, and taking a closer look at some sunshine as we head into Saturday, and not much warmer either with a high of about 57, winds out of the northwest at around 10 to 15, gusts reaching to 25, and Saturday night stays clear and kind of feeling colder too, with a low of just 42, winds out of the northwest at around 5 to 10 miles per hour, and will keep the sunshine coming your way on Sunday. It'll be warmer with a high of about 57. Winds out of the south at around 5 to 10, then shifting to the southwest at around 15 to 20 in the afternoon. That's your local weather. I'm Jared.
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0: Welcome to Counterspin, your weekly look behind the headlines. I'm Janine Jackson. This week on Counterspin, when Fortune magazine is telling you, quote, corporations are raking in cash, but American workers are reaping less and less of the rewards, unquote, something is afoot. The not notoriously capitalist Critical magazine reported recently on the measurable fact that working people in this country are taking home the smallest percentage of economic output since the Bureau of Labor Statistics began tracking it in 1947. And they didn't try to separate that from the fact that at the same time, corporate profits have, in their word, exploded. Simple acknowledgement is welcome. But how different would public conversation be if we always understood that the corporations corporate news media lionize are getting to those wonderful profits by abjectly exploiting their employees and those that they won't even deem employees, such that workers still need government assistance to stay alive? And then those same corporations attack government assistance? Can we talk about how this isn't a sustainable model for a humane society? Terry Gerstein is a longtime labor watcher. She's director of the NYU Wagner Labor Initiative at NYU's Robert F. Wagner Graduate School of Public Service. We'll hear from her today on the show. That's coming right up. We're going to get right to it. You're listening to Counterspin, brought to you each week by the Media Watch Group Fair. A new report from the Government Accountability Office shows that the number of Amazon workers that need federal assistance to make ends meet nearly tripled between February 2020 and September 2025. And app-based car and food delivery companies like Uber, Lyft, DoorDash, Instacart were among the top employers with workers receiving aid. But corporate news media's argument that there must always be two sides to everything, and one of them must always be corporate capital, has us at a point where we're debating whether the most profitable corporations in the world should pay their workers enough that they aren't so poor that they qualify for government support. At the same time that these news outlets would have us celebrating Amazon and Uber et al. As successful businesses. Well, why should we imagine that the journalists that define business success that way have regular working people's lives or interests at heart on anything? And that's a live question. But we'll stick with gig workers' rights for right now. Terry Gerstein has spent a long time enforcing labor laws, including a stint as Labor Bureau Chief for the New York State Attorney General's Office. She's director of the NYU Wagner Labor Initiative at NYU's Robert F. Wagner Graduate School of Public Service, and she previously directed the Project on State and Local Enforcement at the Harvard Law School Center for Labor and a Just Economy. She wrote recently about New York City's largest resolution in the city's history, $131.5 million of settlement with DoorDash. And she joins us now by phone. Welcome to Counterspin, Terry Gerstein.
1: Thank you. Thank you so much for having me. I'm excited to talk about these subjects today.
0: Well, sure. Well, let's start with the DoorDash settlement, $131 million, and that's at some 260,000 workers who were paid late or their pay just straight up stolen. Now, I've already seen video of workers saying, don't raise our wages, that will kill our jobs. And it breaks both my heart and my brain because we know where that's coming from. But if we didn't see pushback, what even happened, right? You know,
1: right.
0: So talk about what you see as the importance of this DoorDash action, including what it took to make it happen.
1: Well, one of the things that struck me the most about this DoorDash case, as I wrote in a piece, was just how brazen it was that DoorDash committed these acts at the time that it did. Because it's important to understand that throughout most of the country, there are really no minimum floors for DoorDash workers. The company takes the position, as a lot of gig companies do, that their workers are independent contractors, each running their own small, very, very small business, as opposed to employees who have rights. And this distinction matters because basically all of our workplace laws, whether it's minimum wage or unemployment insurance or safety and health, all of these laws protect employees, but they don't protect independent contractors. And so DoorDash and its peers, Uber Eats and others, they treat their workers as independent contractors. And that means that throughout most of the country, no one is calling them on this very much. And there's no minimum wage, really, that is being applied to these workers. New York City and Seattle are the two cities in the country that have set a minimum pay rate or a minimum pay standard for delivery workers like DoorDash and Uber Eats workers. And in both cases, it's interesting, like, the background of what happened in New York City, because first the city passed this law setting a pay standard. And then DoorDash amazingly responded. What they did was they changed the app to make it really hard for customers to tip. Okay. So before that, you could tip ahead of time, like when you're placing the order, and it was really easy to see how you would tip. And then they changed it so that you really had to, you could only tip after you got your order, and you had to hunt for the option to tip. So then the city council passed a law saying you have to let people know about the ability to tip up front when they're placing the order. And DoorDash challenged that, saying that, you know, to make it clear that there was a, you know, where the tip was up front, that that was a First Amendment violation, and other kinds of legal claims, and they lost that, right? And so then, you know, the law is, the minimum pay standard has been in effect, and the city was very clear that they were sort of keeping an eye on DoorDash, and this was even before Mayor Montali took office, that, you know, some of these things were happening. But then once Mayor Montali took office, his commissioner of DCWP, the Department of Consumer and Worker Protection, Sam Levine, sent out notices and said, look, we're going to, you know, be careful about compliance. We're going to be really looking at this. And that whole history, and even knowing that the city had this, you know, after this new administration that was specifically looking at them, and knowing, you know, this whole history, the fact that DoorDash wasn't completely meticulous about making sure all workers got paid, to me, was something that was very, very telling. Yeah. Because, you know, these companies are very sophisticated, and if you value something, like, they will focus on it.
0: Right.
1: And yet, even though they knew they were under scrutiny, they still hoped that this would, like, go under the radar.
0: And it kind of speaks to what they imagined the context was or would be. It's the brazenness, as you put it. And I think part of the context they're relying on is this perspective that we see out there, which is kind of like, if you can get away with it, it's good. You know, I think about Margaret Thatcher. There is no society, you know, it's just kind of, I got mine, let the devil take the hindmost. And these are the kind of company strategies that are lionized, that are celebrated, you know. So I kind of understand why DoorDash would think, you know, we'll get away with it, you know, it'll still work.
1: Well, what's extraordinary to me about it, though, is that throughout most of the country, they have literally no pay floor. You know, they can just make up whatever amount of money they want to pay to people. And to be clear also, all the laws regarding workers' tips and workers having a right to their tips, again, comes from our minimum wage laws, which cover employees. And so there have been cases that have been brought, the D.C. Attorney General's office, the New York Attorney General's office, and the Illinois AG's office, they all brought cases because DoorDash was allegedly retaining workers' tips. And they were basically using a formula that if the customer, you know, they would have an amount they were going to pay to the worker. They'd say, you know, we're going to pay you, work delivery worker, $10 for this delivery. And I don't know if it was 10. I'm just saying that to make the math easy. Right. And if the customer tipped $8, DoorDash would pay $2. If the customer tipped $10, DoorDash would pay $0. Mm-hmm. So they were kind of using the tips to subsidize. They were keeping the tips by using the tips to subsidize their own obligations toward the workers. And so DoorDash paid $30 million in these three cases for keeping workers' tips. But those cases were all brought on a consumer theory, on the theory that consumers intended these tips to go to the workers, not they weren't trying to further enrich DoorDash. Right. And so to me, you're getting away with this in the entire rest of the country. And New York City and Seattle have passed these minimum pay laws and, like, just comply, you know, that they wouldn't just comply in those places when they've been given such a lack of guardrails everywhere else is just very, very striking.
0: Well, they're playing a long game. You know, they're skating where they figure the puck's going to be is my feeling. And, you know, let's just talk about gig economy. You know, we hear that and we see it presented as if it was just about picking up some spare cash, that's what folks are doing. And that's like gaslighting. Like, we know from our lives that this isn't kids saving up for summer break. You know, it's people who need work and yet somehow they're not real workers, which is just what you're talking about. But the gig economy is the economy. And that's why we have to look at these structural problems that you outline, and you've started on it with just the simple misclassification of workers. But there are structural problems when we kind of elide gig economy as if it were a side thing, when in fact it's becoming, you know, the thing for a lot of people.
1: Yes, I think that one of the things that I'm very concerned about right now is the spread of this gig model to, already it's problematic enough that it's so prevalent in the transportation and food delivery sectors, but it has begun to spread to other sectors as well. For example, Katie Wells, who now works for AI Now, wrote a report and then a follow-up report about Uber for nursing and Uber for nurses, and companies that are using this kind of gig model where they hire people, nurses and others in the healthcare industry, and they hire them as 1099, allegedly, you know, 1099 independent contractors and not as employees with rights. And this obviously has all kinds of implications for patient care because, for, you know, people are not necessarily having the continuity. You might have a different person who is not familiar with that hospital. The fact that they don't have rights to protect them against retaliation if they complain about unsafe conditions, for example, right? Because the protection against retaliation for whistleblowing, that applies to employees and not to independent contractors. So the spread of the model is very concerning. There are a number of enforcement offices. Denver Labor and the San Francisco City Attorney's Office have done great work, specifically among the two of them, where they've done a few cases involving gig staffing agencies. And these are businesses that are basically sending people to work as a dishwasher in a restaurant, or stocking shelves at a supermarket, or working in a warehouse. Jobs that have never, ever, ever been independent contractor types of jobs, just like the healthcare jobs have never been independent contractor jobs. And Denver Labor and the San Francisco City Attorney's Office have been quite successful in a number of cases in getting these businesses to reclassify the workers as employees with rights as opposed to independent contractors, because the argument that they're running their own business when they're stocking shelves or working as a dishwasher is just, on its face, completely ludicrous.
0: Yeah, Yeah, patently absurd. And I think when you say Uber for nurses, you know, a lot of folks, a shudder goes through their body, you know. But if you pick up a paper, you might be told, this is where we're at, this is where we're going, you know, get with it. And I just want to ask again, the crucial questions have to do with this misclassification of workers as independent contractors, but also the wholesale wage theft that often goes along with that. And then the entities that might be looking out for people in that situation are being starved of resources. So, you know, we've got a kind of pincer move going on here.
1: Absolutely. There's really been, first of all, in terms of the media coverage of the gig industry, has been really striking in that they have repeatedly sort of promoted the idea that this is what workers want. Workers want flexibility. And the only way you can get flexibility is by not being an employee and not having any rights. And there's nothing, I've been a labor and employment lawyer for like over three decades, like there's nothing in the law that says that you can't have flexibility as to your shifts or hours and still be an employee. That is a choice that these companies are making. Right. The thing that is so sad to me about this is they could create really great jobs that they could be proud of, and instead they choose this low-growth model. But the other point that you made about the starving of government agencies that are enforcing these laws is very much true. The federal government, even in better times, was the wage and hour division, which enforces the minimum wage and overtime laws. The wage and hour division had really diminishing staffing over recent decades. Right now, I think they have somewhere between 600 and 700 investigators for minimum wage. Overtime had labor enforcement for the entire country. And then many states don't even, have a skeletal staff for enforcing these laws, 5 or 6 people at most. Florida doesn't even have a state labor department. Literally nobody at the state level in Florida enforces the minimum wage laws there.

0: and a lot of harm to communities.
1: Yeah, I think it's important to lift up the way that these problems that we're talking about are like, they might seem like they're on paper, they're behind the scenes. It's not a boss coming out and saying, hey, you particular people, we're not going to pay you. You know, it's structural things that they're allowed to get away with based on classifications, based on line items that many people may never see, you know, may never be given to understand. And I guess that's where I would like journalists to step in to say, you know, this is what is happening. And this is why, even though somebody on the news might say, look at this chart, the economy's doing great, you're still struggling, you know, and make those connections for people. I guess I want more from journalists in this moment when we see, as you're saying, corporations being very clever, you know, about obscuring what it is that they're doing.
0: Yes, I've long felt, you know, as people talk about defunding the police and there's that whole conversation, we have already 100% defunded the police that address corporate abuse of workers.
1: Say it.
0: We have, you know, OSHA, the state, the Federal Department of Labor, state labor departments, and, you know, there's research out there showing that wage theft, the dollar amount involved, is as great as all other kinds of theft combined.
1: Right.
0: And so, you know, it's just a question of, you know, often we've seen in the past few years a lot of focus, a lot of law enforcement focus on retail theft. And, yeah. You know, obviously that's bad. Like, I 100% do not support retail theft, and I know that it has broader, you know, societal impacts. But it has been striking to me to see the extent to which resources have been found on that retail theft on a scale that is, like, very different from wage theft. And it just sort of makes you think about why is that and who has access to decision makers about where resources go and who doesn't have the same level of access. So yeah. There's just really a lot more need for government to be meeting. There are wonderful people in government who are doing the best that they can, but we really, really need a lot more commitment to having government serve working people's needs.
1: And I think that journalists and the light that they can shine play a role in that. But you do in the piece that we're talking about, which I saw at the New School Center for New York City Affairs. I know it also ran earlier in another variant on Talking Points Memo. But in that piece, you do talk about, you know, an upsurge of action in some cities and states. So there is recognition of what's going on here, an attempt to resist it, right?
0: Yes, I think that's true. I think there are some offices that are very focused on this, some AG, some attorney general offices. There are some local governments that have really stepped up. And it's worth noting as well that this is all pretty new. Like, state AGs were not very involved in workers' rights until about 10 years ago. Mm-hmm. There were a few offices, but most did not really have a footprint in this area. Similarly, right now, there's maybe two dozen or more cities and counties that have their own dedicated offices of workers' rights or labor standards. And historically, that has not been a thing that cities have done. That's a new function for cities, again, that really started about 10 years ago. The very first Office of Labor Standards at the city level was started in San Francisco 25 years ago, but then there really wasn't much more action on it until 2015 or so, when Seattle was the next. And since then, there's been a real mushrooming. So I think that as there is stagnation at the federal level, obviously it's been worse the last 4 years, and it was worse from 2016 to 2020. But even in a best-case scenario, it's just much harder to move certain things like the minimum wage or paid sick leave at the federal level. I think there's been a real understanding by worker advocates and organizers that focusing on making change at the local level or the state level is really promising, and there have been leaders, elected leaders, public servants at the state and local level who have taken this on as something that they really want to focus on.
1: Well, and it shows it can.

0: be done. So finally, I'll just bring us back to where we started with this New York City DoorDash agreement, which everyone would have said it couldn't be done. And we've already seen an Amazon-backed group come out to say this is a terrible thing, you shouldn't do it. But it is an example of how if you care about it, if you want to do it, you can work for it, right?
1: I think that is very much true. And one thing that had not happened when I wrote the piece, but happened the week or so afterward, is that California announced a settlement with Lyft for underpaying drivers from 2016 to 2020. So this is before Proposition 22, which was a ballot initiative in California that stripped drivers and delivery workers of certain rights in California. But before then, the state AG's office and several other players had sued Uber and Lyft for misclassifying workers. And I think it was just last week or so, they announced a settlement of, I think, $272 million. And so what strikes me about all of this is like, okay, so that's $400 million just in the last couple of weeks of these settlements. And that's with one company in one state for 4 years, in the California Lyft case, and one company in one city for a similarly compact time period. And it just, for me, raises the question that I think policymakers and enforcers and journalists should be asking, is that if this is the scope of wage theft that is happening just by, you know, these two companies over a short period of time, in two places, what is happening everywhere else, right? Like, what is the denominator that is out there of how many people are being really mistreated and, you know, ripped off in terms of their wages that is not getting addressed? And so that was sort of my big takeaway from these big numbers, was what is happening everywhere else that is not being addressed at all? And we need to do more to make sure that this is not happening to people.
0: We've been speaking with Terry Gerstein. You can find her work at terrygerstein.com. The DoorDash piece that we're talking about is up at the website of the New School Center for New York City Affairs, which is centernyc.org. Terry Gerstein, thank you so much for joining us this week on Counterspin.
1: Thank you.
0: And that's it for Counterspin for this week. 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The show is engineered by Alex Noyes. I'm Janine Jackson. 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

0: Welcome to Between the Lines, presenting news and analysis of critical issues affecting our communities, the nation, and the world. I'm Scott Harris. This week we present Victor Picard, professor of media policy at the University of Pennsylvania, who examines Donald Trump's revocation of three media outlets' White House press credentials in the context of dozens of previous Trump regime attacks on press freedom. Dr. Bandy Lee, a forensic and social psychiatrist who talks about Donald Trump's cognitive decline that she and other mental health professionals believe poses an extreme and imminent threat to the nation and the world. And Thomas Drake, a former NSA senior executive and whistleblower who expresses skepticism about the Trump administration's restructuring plan for the National Security Agency that he says is a tactic to avoid needed reforms. But first, we begin with a summary of some of the week's underreported news stories.
1: Right-wing Colombian President Abelardo de la Estrella, sworn into office in early August, is promising a military crackdown against drug gangs and armed rebel groups and constructing mega prisons to bring peace to the long-embattled South American nation. De la Estrella succeeded Colombia's leftist president, Gustavo Petro, who had pledged to negotiate with a range of armed groups as part of his total peace strategy, which failed to live up to its promise. But Jeremiah Carew, a former USAID official in Colombia, maintains that decades of government conflict with Colombia's armed groups and drug traffickers cannot be resolved solely through peace negotiations or a military offensive. He blames continuing instability on persistent poverty, inequality, and government neglect of Colombia's rural regions. The failure to fully implement the rural development provisions of Colombia's 2016 peace agreement, made with Colombia's largest rebel army, the Revolutionary Armed Forces of Colombia, or FARC, which was reportedly only 9% completed. Carew says Petro's Rural Roads for Total Peace program is community-directed development that could succeed by combining security measures and addressing economic and social conditions that have sustained Colombia's violence for generations. Chicago has more lead water pipes than any other U.S. city, more than 400,000, but is paying dramatically more than other cities to replace them. Water flowing through lead pipes can expose residents to a toxic metal that can permanently damage children's developing brains and nervous systems. According to an investigation by The Grist, WBEZ Radio, and Inside Climate News, Chicago estimates the average cost of about $31,000 per line, more than six times the EPA's national estimate, and far above costs reported by most other major U.S. cities. Replacing all of Chicago's lead pipes could cost more than $12 billion. The investigation found that inefficient contracts, complicated and expensive permitting, and the city's reliance on replacing individual pipes rather than entire blocks increases costs. In recent years, only 3% of Chicago's roughly 15,000 pipe replacements were carried out through block-level projects. Investigators found the city's water department could not provide consistent figures explaining its costs, prompting drinking water experts to call for greater transparency and reforms to stretch limited public funds further, as Chicago confronts one of the nation's largest remaining lead pipe problems. A public park built on the site of the New York Yankees' original stadium in the South Bronx has fallen into serious disrepair. Residents report weeds, trash, and athletic fields that are increasingly difficult to use. Macomb's Dam Park and its Heritage Field complex were created after demolition of the old Yankee Stadium began in 2009. The park was intended to provide the local community with high-quality recreational facilities, But residents and local officials say years of poor maintenance have left portions of the complex unsafe. The contrast is especially striking because the decaying park sits directly across from the modern Yankee Stadium that cost $2.3 billion to build, making it one of the world's most expensive sports venues. City officials have proposed a major renovation, estimated at roughly $54 million. But the project has stalled because it is not yet fully funded, although $48 million has already been pledged. Bronx officials and community advocates describe the declining park as another broken promise to a neighborhood with poverty, income inequality, and public health challenges. This week's news summary was compiled by Bob Nixon. For Between the Lines, I'm Anna Manzo.

0: On September 18th, President Trump announced that news outlets CNN, MS Now, and Politico would be banned from the White House, initially accusing them of reporting fake news and later saying the reports jeopardized national security. In response, the three outlets sued on September 21st, maintaining that revoking their credentials constituted First Amendment viewpoint discrimination and violated their Fifth Amendment due process rights. Less than a week later, Judge Timothy Kelly, a Trump appointee, issued a 14-day temporary restraining order requiring the White House to restore the journalist's credentials pending a final ruling in the case. Reporters subsequently regained White House access, although disputes continue over access to specific events. The three outlets have asked Judge Kelly for a longer preliminary injunction to keep the ban blocked while the lawsuit proceeds, which the judge is expected to consider in early October. Your reporter spoke with Victor Picard, professor of media policy and political economy at the University of Pennsylvania's Annenberg School for Communication. Here, Professor Picard examines Donald Trump's revocation of the three outlets' White House press credentials in the context of dozens of previous Trump regime attacks on journalists, media outlets, and the constitutionally guaranteed freedom of the press.
1: This is just the latest in a slightly different type of attack on the press that we've come to expect from this administration. But this one was glaringly offensive for a number of reasons. One is that it just blatantly ran afoul of the First Amendment, freedom of the press in particular. And it does, it is based on this posture that Trump takes. It's almost dictatorial, where he thinks he has this absolute power to dismiss the press if they displease him in some way. And really, they do have a First Amendment right. I'm not an expert on constitutional law, but all the analyses that I've read convince me that this will not hold up in court under First Amendment protections. But beyond that, this is how we keep our political elites accountable to the public. And even though so much of this White House-based journalism is what we often call access journalism, it is very performative and ritualistic. It's dependent on, you know, having access to these official sources, which is often a problem with our professional press. Nonetheless, it is a way that we are able as a society to communicate that politicians serve at our pleasure. They must be accountable to the public. And for Trump to summarily dismiss them was really, you know, a violation, not just of freedom of the press, but really of democratic society writ large. And the last thing I'll say is that as much as we might prefer a different kind of journalism, you know, obviously if we were given the choice, we would probably ask for more investigative reporting as opposed to this kind of, you know, just listening in on elites and hearing their oftentimes carefully manufactured sound bites. But every once in a while, we force them, the journalists force them to speak off the cuff. And we do occasionally get some new information on very important political matters, which, of course, during an election year is especially important. So these are all a number of reasons, and there are others, why this latest move by Trump was so glaringly, anti-democratic, and it's something that we have to oppose, obviously.
0: Victor, one bright side of this whole mess and violation of the First Amendment from Trump and his regime was that for the first time in both of Trump's terms as president, we saw major corporate media outlets demonstrate some solidarity with their collective decision to boycott the White House press pool as long as CNN, MSNBC, and Politico were excluded. This is certainly a welcome development, but we have to ask why this little bit of courage took so long.
1: It does seem in many ways too little too late, but I agree with you that we have to celebrate the wins and the bright spots whenever we can. And I was pleasantly surprised, to be fair, to see that kind of solidarity. People have been calling for that for a long time. There was a, you know, press ban at the Pentagon. Trump routinely attacks individual journalists, often female journalists. So So we've been waiting for a long time to see this kind of spine from the Fourth Estate, where they do practice this kind of solidarity. And hopefully we see more of it. I mean, if anything, I would hope that it emboldens them and makes them realize that when they do stick together, they really can be quite a force. I mean, there was that somewhat comical moment where Trump was trying to have a press event at the White House, but it wasn't, you know, there was no television feed, or there was no audio feed to capture what he was saying. So he's also being disciplined a bit here, sort of turning the tables on him to show that he relies on the press. And the press has this kind of power, and they really should operate, you know, utilize it accordingly.
0: That was Victor Picard, professor of media policy and political economy at the University of Pennsylvania's Annenberg School for Communication. Find a link to his recent column titled How to Fight Media Oligarchy and Related Commentary by visiting our Between the Lines website at btlonline.org. Since Donald Trump returned to the White House in January 2025, questions about his cognitive health have intensified, fueled by a growing number of mental health professionals and political observers who cite his increasingly meandering speeches, pathological lying, episodes of drowsiness or sleeping in meetings, and policy decisions viewed as erratic. There are many examples of President Trump's decisions that critics, policy analysts, and former officials have described as impulsive, inconsistent, or difficult to explain. These include repeatedly imposing, postponing, modifying, and reinstating major tariffs, targeting dozens of countries around the world, political attacks against longtime U.S. ally Canada, demanding U.S. ownership of Greenland, and launching the U.S. war in Iran with no credible rationale or strategy, while repeatedly threatening to annihilate Iran's civilization. Your reporter spoke with Dr. Bandy Lee, a forensic and social psychiatrist who serves as president of the World Mental Health Coalition. Dr. Lee is editor of the best-selling book, The Much More Dangerous Case of Donald Trump and the Psychology of Trump Contagion. Here she discusses the statement issued by 36 leading physicians and mental health professionals who call for President Trump's immediate lawful removal from office for medical reasons, which was entered into the congressional record in April this year, and expresses her concerns about Trump's effort to subvert the outcome of this November's midterm election.
2: I have been trying to highlight the medical consensus that exists among psychiatrists and now increasingly other physicians regarding the mental impairment of the commander-in-chief, and especially the situation that an American president has unfettered access to nuclear weapons, the second largest arsenal in the world, and over 1,700 of them ready to be deployed, already deployed, in fact, and 3,700 ready to be used, and over 5,000 in stockpile. I believe that the public is not aware of the level of danger to all humankind that one man has the power to destroy all of humanity and the planet Earth as a human habitat for all eternity. And there are no mechanisms in place to assess whether such an order is coming from someone who is fit to do so, or anyone else, in fact, to counterman such an order. There's only a mechanism in place to check if such an order has indeed been made. That means that all of humankind could go into extinction based on the decision of, based on the whim of one individual, and there would be nothing we could do about it. I joined forces with the physicians of the IPPNW, or the International Physicians for the Prevention of Nuclear War, which won the Nobel Peace Prize in 1985, for educating the public on the dangers, on the medical dangers of nuclear war, that essentially a nuclear war would be unwinnable, that no amount of doctors and hospitals could be of any help in the case of a nuclear war, As Nikita Khrushchev said, it would be a situation where the living will envy the dead. That's an overarching danger that has come to our greater attention. And so actually it was Senators Whitehouse and Reid from Rhode Island who reached out to members of the IPPNW and myself asking for a statement. And we issued this for them, inviting other Nobel laureates and former chairs of departments, truly the most eminent medical scholars and clinicians in the country, to join us in this statement, 36 of them, to make this urgent statement. We drafted it even before the reckless war against Iran was launched, to the peril of widespread conflict in the region and trouble with the economy and global economy. And it was finally entered into the congressional record, as you said, well into the war in Iran and escalating dangers of nuclear war as well as global war.
0: Dr. Lee, since Donald Trump's re-election in 2024, he's been openly engineering a multi-pronged plot to interfere with and manipulate the outcome of this November's midterm election. The plots included attempts to legislate new election rules that would have disenfranchised millions of eligible voters, take over mail-in voting, mid-decade gerrymandering across the country, and threats to prevent the certification and seating of Democrats who could win their congressional seats this November. But perhaps the most dangerous threat is Trump signaling that he's prepared to declare a national emergency, invoke the Insurrection Act, and order the U.S. military or a combination of ICE agents in the U.S. military to seize ballots, close down polling sites, and to repress nonviolent protests that would likely erupt if he attempts to prevent a free and fair election or illegally reject the results of the election. What are your concerns about Trump's state of mind when it comes to what he's capable of regarding intervention in the November election?
2: I think he has done anything and everything to try to rig the elections. He will not stop at anything. And I think we're approaching the most dangerous election season that we've experienced in our nation's history. If the elections do not turn out his way, I think there's grave danger of violence, his instigation of violence. You mentioned, you know, he now has mobilized a mass private army and martial law, escalation of global war, even nuclear war, are not off the table as his response to an election loss. So I think we are in very dangerous times. There are reasons to be concerned about the need to act even before the election. But the solution could also be quite simple, because once they're intervened with, they actually become quite subdued. We just haven't done it for too long.
0: That was Dr. Bandy Lee, a forensic and social psychiatrist and editor of the book, The Much More Dangerous Case of Donald Trump. Find a link to Dr. Lee's commentaries and related analysis by visiting our Between the Lines website at btlonline.org.

0: In mid-September, the National Security Agency, or NSA, announced it would undergo another massive restructuring, this time under its new director, General Joshua Rudd, who has only led the agency since March this year. The change would create five new organizations inside the NSA, focusing on artificial intelligence, China, cybersecurity, combat support, and global intelligence. Between the Lines, Melinda Tu spoke with Thomas Drake, a former NSA senior executive turned whistleblower, about this latest development at his former agency. 20 years ago, Drake revealed the George W. Bush administration's post-9/11 warrantless mass surveillance program, 9/11 intelligence failures, and multi-billion-dollar fraud and waste. To tell his story, Drake first went through all the proper government procedures, but finally talked to a newspaper reporter after he believed all established whistleblower channels had failed. He was indicted by the Obama administration in 2010 under the Espionage Act and faced up to 35 years in prison if convicted on all counts. Eventually, the case collapsed, and Drake pleaded guilty to one minor misdemeanor count, with all other charges dropped. Here he says there may be justification for the NSA reorganization, but he's skeptical about what it would accomplish and the rush timeline for implementation.
1: It is a restructuring, and it's a response based on a lot of pressure to look like they're doing something, and so they're apparently setting up these new mission centers. Apparently, it's all based on a demand for faster intelligence, and so remember, this is a new director, and I think he's, my sense is, trying to impose some kind of updated, but his own operational command philosophy in what is a very technically centered national security agency. It's also a reset administratively because of all the leadership upheaval, all kinds of workforce losses, and apparently dissatisfaction with the earlier reorgs. So the five mission centers is, I understand it, again, AI, China, cybersecurity, combat support, warfighting, and global intelligence. And each of those would be headed up by sort of an equivalent of an NSA deputy director. Now, public evidence would suggest that it doesn't demonstrate that the proposed new structure would solve any of the problems attributed to the old one. Yeah, there's a number of unresolved questions. What does it replace? Does it overlap with existing? Who controls budgets? The classic response, when you're faced with a dilemma of what do you do with the future that's emerging in the present today, is reorg. It also kind of hides the issues and problems that may have arisen. And by the way, none of this is new. I went through a massive reorg when I was there, or just before I even joined. Apparently, as I understand, about 10 years ago, they had proposed yet another reorganization. It's classic. There's a great temptation when an institution, and I'm just going to cut right to the chase, Melinda, confronts a hard problem, it changes the boxes. And it tells itself, sometimes even convincingly, because it has to, that it changes behavior. When you do a reorg like the one you're asking about, you move all those interests around without ever actually having to deal with the underlying problem or challenge. You basically avoid confronting it, but you're going to be very, very busy for a while reorging. Here's the problem. Nowhere is it addressing who owns the decision, the money, the people, the data, and any legal responsibilities. This may be just another bureaucratic response. But see, what's not addressed here, this is what I have to deal with, is the culture that lies underneath all this. It's far harder to give up certain monies for others because a lot of silos, there's a lot of equities, there's a lot of careers that are riding on programs more and more, especially in the last 25 years or even going back further, turning everything over to contractors. How do you preserve technical expertise? It also obscures what's really going on from any policymakers from the outside, especially oversight committees that may ask about what's going on and what will this answer. It really gives new leadership at least the appearance or the illusion of control. This was part of the problem over 25 years ago, was there was urgency. You need to meet the demands of the 21st century. But then what about analytic challenges? You know, what about minimization when it comes to constitutional constraints with U.S. persons? What about auditing? Those things are the things bureaucracy often doesn't really want to deal with, sort of the safeguards. So a lot of times the reorganization is just ceremonial. It will answer pressure from the outside. Are you doing something? So you tell Congress, you tell the White House, you try to, you know, answer for them and others who are on your back. You know, you'll receive perhaps, you know, realignment of resources and personnel. But a label, by the way, is not a capability. The label is not the actual mission. Someone who's been designated a mission director is just announcing that is not accountability. If you fail, what are the consequences? Where is that being measured? The timetable that they're proposing, I think it's a warning sign. They're saying the plans of this massive reorg are due at the end of this month. Well, that's tomorrow. The rollout's supposed to take place in October, as I understand it. And then, and this is a classic phrase, full operating capability will actually occur sometime in January. That is an incredibly ambitious schedule. You're transforming this vast, incredibly classified, technically complex agency in just a few months.
0: That was Thomas Drake, a former NSA senior executive and whistleblower. Find more news and commentary on the NSA reorganization plan and links to Drake's website by visiting our Between the Lines website at btlonline.org.

0: 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Our theme music was written by Richard Hill and performed by Mikata. 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

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And the other claim to fame of this weekend is that it's the last traffic weekend of the year. So that's another reason to celebrate. Okay, first up, weather. Tonight, mostly clear with a low around 38. West winds 8 to 13 miles per hour, gusts as high as 23 miles per hour. Saturday, sunny with a high near 57. Northwest winds 13 to 15 miles per hour, gusts as high as 26 miles per hour. Saturday night, areas of frost after 4 a.m., otherwise mostly clear with a low around 37. Sunday, patchy frost before 7 a.m., otherwise partly sunny with a high near 61. Light south wind becoming southwest 9 to 14 miles per hour in the morning. Sunday night, chance of rain mainly after 2 a.m., mostly cloudy with a low around 49. Southwest winds 7 to 13 miles per hour, gusts as high as 23 miles per hour. And on the holiday on Monday, there's a chance of rain mainly before 7 a.m., partly sunny with a high near 65. Southwest winds 5 to 7 miles per hour, becoming northwest in the afternoon. Chance of precipitation is 30%. Okay, and we will start off with Duncan Sheik, whom we lost a few weeks ago. It's very sad.

came from Greece. She had a thirst for knowledge. She studied sculpture at St. Martin's College. That's where I caught her eye. She told me that her dad was loaded. I said, in that case, I'll have a rum and Coca-Cola. She said, fine. And in 30 seconds time, she said, I want to live like common people.

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You are listening to Departure on Community Radio, WERU-FM. We just heard Michael Penn with Me Around from Palm and Runes, Tarot and Tea. For that, Graham Parker gave us Temporary Beauty from Another Gray Area. Clash, before that, with Should I Stay or Should I Go from Live at Shea Stadium. William Shatner with Common People from Has Been. Mata Hoople for that with All the Young Dudes from the Amongst Friends soundtrack. Graham Parker before that with I Discovered America from Don't Tell Columbus. Decemberists before that with Oh New England from Always the Bridesmaid Volume 1. And Duncan Sheik started the show off with Better to Be Dead from Whisper House. Okay, and this next set is a little different. The next time I'm in will be the 23rd of October, and I'll be doing my Halloween show. But here are a few songs that I will not be getting to in my Halloween show because there are so many of them. And we'll start off with the Decemberists.

We just heard They Might Be Giants with When the Lights Come On from I Like Fun. The Shins before that with Black Wave from When Singing the Night Away. They Might Be Giants again with The Edison Museum from No. Violent Femmes before that with Country Death Song from Viva Wisconsin. Nick Cave and the Bad Seeds gave us Crow Jane from Murder Ballads. They Might Be Giants again before that with Darlings of Lumberland from Nanobots. Decemberists started that set off with The Harrow and the Haunted from Flora Songs. Okay, time for a few messages, and I'll be back on the other side with more music.

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Click of a link, it's music time. 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
1: 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I'm your host, Tabletop Joe. Number again in the studio is 469-0500 if you have something you want to hear. Okay, and the second hour, as usual, starts with a set of new music. And we'll start off with Dimitri from Paris.

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We just heard the Jayhawks with Rowing the Boat. Even though that sounded like the Wiggles or something, it was the Jayhawks from Sanctuary Park. Before that, Jane's Party gave us Comfortable People from Avalanche. Thomas Bilyeu before that with One Man on Strike from the fourth quarter. Jayhawks before that with American Midnight, also from Sanctuary Park. BB and the Bullets with The Wrong Side of the River from the city of the same name. The Animeros with Gonzalo from K. Barbero. And before that, Brian Tarkin with Ignite from The Tyranny of Tone. Dimitri from Paris started that set off with Une Woman's Parodie, which is not accurate French, but that's what it says, from Sacre Bleu. Okay, last set. And we will start off with Leonard Cohen.

We just heard Flogging Molly with Factory Girls from Within a Mile of Home. Before that, Brandon Flowers gave us Does It Ever Cross Your Mind from Thrasher. Smiths before that was There's a Light That Never Goes Out. The Pillbugs with Tragedy Ann from Everybody Wants a Way Out. And Leonard Cohen started that set off with A Thousand Kisses Deep from 10 New Songs. This is Tabletop Joe signing off for departure. Thanks for listening. Thanks for calling in. Continue to support WERU. Stay tuned for The Vibes with DJ OK, followed by Dark Side of the Tune at 10. And I will leave you with Hoots and Hellmouth.

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Hi, this is Eddie, and I invite you to join me for Soundings every Saturday morning at 10 a.m. because, like a box of chocolates, you never know what you're going to get. Could be Dave Matthews or Dave Brubeck, Elvis Costello or Elvis, Lucinda Williams or Hank Williams, Chopin or The Clash, Tina Turner or Tanya Tucker, and maybe even some Bruce. And I might even throw in a story or two. So let's set a date every Saturday morning at 10, right after the coffee house.

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Happy Friday.